Spring with a jingle for a cigarette commercial that became a top 10 hit. Also, there's Music for a Private Eye by Ralph Martiri and his orchestra, The Nervous Beat of Kenyon Hopkins, and Word Jazz with the fabulous Ken Nordine. Not only that, but we've got tunes by Esquivel, Andy Williams, and Margaret Whiting, who loves a mystery. No mystery here. It's the Retro Cocktail Hour.

Ota Yukio and His Hummingbirds on a Tropic Night. This was a Japanese vocal group that did two or three albums. Hard to find in the States in the 1960s and early 70s. Also, Martin Denny with Paradise Found from the Quiet Village album, 1959. The tune was written, according to the album, by Les Baxter, although I've never been able to find anywhere that Les actually recorded this tune. 1959 was a big year for Exotica music. In fact, in that year alone, Martin Denny turned out six albums. Welcome to the Retro Cocktail Hour, where in just a bit we'll give a listen to Esquivel and his orchestra from his first U.S. album, Other Worlds, Other Sounds. But now here's an album, a new album, in fact, by a band from Las Vegas, the Breeze Blocks. You can find their music online at bandcamp.com. Some of their tunes have an Exotica flavor, others kind of a wordless vocal 60s now sound kind of mix. This is called Romantico on the Retro Cocktail Hour. Zoo.

That's a band called The Brass Ring, led by Reedman Phil Bodner, with The Disadvantages of You. It was composed by Mitch Lee for a series of TV commercials in the 60s for Benson & Hedges cigarettes. They were the longer cigarettes, so in their commercials, people are always getting them caught in elevator doors, car windows, and such. The Brass Ring version of this tune became a chart hit in 1967. I can remember playing this at my first radio job. It was at a station that had what was called an MOR format. Middle of the road, so we played a little bit of everything. Before that, Esquivel and his orchestra with Magic is the Moonlight. This was 1958 on Juan Esquivel's first American album, Other Worlds, Other Sounds, for RCA Victor. Still to come on the Retro Cocktail Hour, we'll hear Ralph Martiri and his orchestra on the album Music for Private Eye. Okay, next, it's multi-instrumentalist Giorgio Cushito. His main interest is traditional swing music, but he does have an album that's pretty Exotica-based. In fact, the album from 2008 is called Exotica. Here's Witchcraft.

That's Margaret Whiting, I Love a Mystery, 1956. She was a singer who worked with some of the best arranger conductors in the biz, Nelson Riddle, Pete Rugolo, and Billy May, among others. Well, we're into our last half hour on this program, and it includes some of Ken Nordine's word jazz, plus music from German crimi films, and Andy Williams' Walks a Lonely Street. It's all just ahead, so come on. Why not just stay right here? The Retro Cocktail Hour is on the air every week at this same time on stations far and wide, including WBA.

Ralph Martiri and his orchestra, the music for The DA's Man, which was a short-lived TV show that was on the air for less than a season in 1959. The melody in the original theme was played by an electrotheremin. For this album, it's Ralph Martiri's trumpet. The Retro Cocktail Hour is well underway from here at the Underground Martini Bunker, and if you're just joining us, write down the directions so you can get here early next time. We have a limited number of seats in here. I'm Daryl Brogdon, and coming up, Ken Nordine's Word Jazz, plus music from German crimi films, those bizarre black-and-white crime thrillers that were popular in Europe in the 1960s. Speaking of crime, composer Leith Stevens knows all about it. He wrote scores for, well, scores of films like this in the 1950s. In fact, he was among the first film composers to incorporate elements of jazz into his movie scores. Here's a tune that appears in a 1954 film noir called Private Hell 36. I mean, with a title like that, it ain't no musical, right? This is Easy Mood.

0: me tell you a funny story I made up about the guy who wanted to reach into in and couldn't. And it bothered him. It'd bother you, wouldn't it? Well, it sure bothered him. He tried anything he could think of, and nothing helped. He began to argue with his wife and say funny things he didn't mean, things that made her look at him funny. He couldn't see his own kids when they were right in front of him, trying to tell him what they were trying to mean. His close friends were beginning to wonder the same things his faraway friends were wondering. He knew what was wrong, as well as anyone else. So he began to wrestle with himself, grabbing hold of himself at the foot of a flight of stairs he had never climbed before. And how he wrestles now with every dream he has ever dreamed. Hope grips him by the neck. Faith bear hugs his middle. Charity twists against him with toe holds. He's going to lose. 3-1 isn't fair. He will never be able to climb up the flight of stairs he has never climbed. Look at him there in a heap. And look, something is coming downstairs. Something that doesn't look like anything. That is only memory, long lost and forever grieved by ghosts. Listen to what it's saying. Listen.
1: You can't reach into him. Your arms are too long.

There's something called The Creeper on the Retro Cocktail Hour. Near as I can tell, this was recorded, or at least released, a couple of times. Maybe it was the same recording both times. It features a band with saxophonist Paul Quinochet and trumpeter Gene Roland. Ahead of that, Reaching Into In. Pretty typical stuff for Ken Nordine's Word Jazz. This was that series of albums in the late 50s, early 60s, featuring spoken word with a cool beatnik jazz backing. This one's on Word Jazz Volume 2, 1960. Before this hour's up, we'll hear some of a fantastic album by Kenyon Hopkins called Lonelyville. It's ahead in just a few. Okay, so in the 1960s, there was a brief fad for what were called crimmy films. These were basically creepy whodunits made in Germany. One part Agatha Christie, one part film noir, plus a dash of just full-on weird. The music in these films, however, is awesome, done by guys like Peter Thomas, Martin Bucher, and Gert Wilden. In fact, here's a tune by Gert Wilden featured in a film entitled The Hotel of Dead Guests. I hope they didn't put that on their website. This is Steps in the Dark.

Andy Williams, Lonely Street, the title tune from the album, 1959. Well, this is the Retro Cocktail Hour. We've reached that part of the show where time has run out. I'm Darryl Brogdon. Thank you for being here. Remember, you can stream the show on demand at retrococktail.org. And my email is host@retrococktail.org. Well, we'll leave you now with Kenyon Hopkins leading the Creed Taylor Orchestra on a wonderful album done in the late 50s called Lonelyville. This is a tune entitled Nervous Beat.

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3: That's right, you were tuned in to Cafe Chill here. Your host, Seth, once again, and as always, bringing you some rad sounds for you to sit back, hang out, and relax to. Helping to facilitate your environment, whatever you got going on, whether you're sitting around, just sipping some tea, or you're out adventuring, hopefully you'll find something that'll really fit the mood and really strike you as a memorable moment. In this hour of the show, we're going to be visiting some sounds, some throwback sounds from artist Sephyros. A little bit of Luden in the mix as well, some Nightflyer and Jinx, and a whole lot of different sounds coming your way. So I hope you enjoy all this and so much more. You're hanging out here at Cafe Chill.

0: 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This is Cafe Chill.
1: That's right, you are tuned into Cafe Chill. Hanging out as we bring you a lot of different sort of electronic subgenres in this hour of the show. We're going to be running through a lot of familiar stuff, blending it all together. A little bit of a sort of a classic-ish chillwave sound. Some synthwave in there as well. In addition to some more ethereal and even aquatic house and techno. That's right, we're just going all over the place in this hour. And this is sometimes, I think in my opinion, the most fun way to kind of just travel through music is being able to cross these genre barriers. It's not exactly like, you know, going classical and country and then hip-hop or anything like that. So nothing crazy out of pocket or anything. But just kind of, yeah, gently combining all of these different sounds to create sort of a different, unique experience. Even if you've heard the song before, you may have never heard it backed up against these other songs. And I always find that a lot of fun to kind of explore and experiment with. So I'm going to start you off with a little bit of Keone. My name's Seth, and you're hanging out at Cafe Chill.

0: This is Cafe Chill. Chill.
1: Cafe Chill. Coming out of a little bit of synthwave back there, that was the artist 4Hill with a rework of the song Return. This single dropped in 2023, and I believe the original dropped only a couple of years beforehand. It's always really funny to me as someone who has made music for a long time and sometimes wishes I could go back and just redo songs. There's really nothing stopping an artist from doing that. But you often find yourself wrestling with the idea, should I just let it lay as it is, as it was originally published and put out into the world? Or is it really worth, is this new idea, or is this recreation worth all of this time? Am I taking anything away? Am I really bringing anything new? Two songs back, taking it all the way back to 2016, a little bit of Sephiros, the single titled Distant. Some Robin Sacroso and Corora back there. Titled to the 2024 release called Deep Sea. And then a little bit of Kioni back there, that's K-I-O-N-I, the song Tree Trunks from the album Eliphas, originally released in 2015, but more recently got a bit of a re-release, not even really a remaster. I just saw it pop up in my email and I went, hold on a second, this is getting another go, isn't it? Alright, I'm gonna keep these sounds rolling in for ya. Another Cafe Chill classic here, a favorite of ours to this very day, some Imagined Herbal Flows with Beyond the Sun. I hope you enjoy.

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0: That was a David Bowie song. Okay, but here's another one I could screw up.
1: What is it?
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1: Yeah, you should do it by yourself. Do it by yourself.
0: Okay, well, I think I'll try it in a different key. I'll try it in the normal key.
1: Yeah.
0: If it sounds bad, these people are just gonna have to wait.

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1: Seesaw Radio, this is Evan Minsker coming to you with an hour of punk and rock and roll radio. Hope everybody's doing okay out there. It is a couple weeks since my last episode of the radio show. Hung out in Vermont for a minute. Did an interview with the great band Robber Robber while I was there from Burlington. That's going to come on my website, c-saw.fun. Seesaw, a punk and rock and roll newsletter with interviews, and there's a podcast called Punk This Week with my friend Nina Corcoran, and there's a column every week. There's a bunch of stuff. c-saw.fun. You can check it out. But yeah, before I left for that show, for that trip to Vermont, I went to a show and I bled a lot because I got headbutt in the pit by accident, and it was, you know, every now and then something happens when you're at a punk show that reminds you, like, oh yeah, well, this is inherently, like, kind of dangerous. It's like, I think it was one of those where, you know, I'm in my late 30s now. When I was a teenager, I found that whole thing really invigorating, so I think I expected myself to be like, ooh, the fragility of mortality, aging, getting older, creaky, being creaky, and no, it was it's just one of those things where it's like, yeah, okay, tasted blood at that one. Let's go again. Let's see what this happens another time. I didn't, you know, it's cool. It's nice to feel resilient in, you know, when stuff like that's happening, to have it be fortifying. Hey, we lost a legend, Michael Yonkers. He passed away about a week ago. And I'll be honest, you know, Michael Yonkers is a legend. Everybody, I know a lot of people who love, you know, some of his earlier folk records and things like that. Obviously, like, you know, a real pioneer when it comes to things like feedback use and all of that. But I really wasn't familiar, and I actually got word from Jim Blaha from The Blind Shake, and The Blind Shake did a record with Michael Yonkers in 2011 called Period, and I wanted to play a song from it, but I also just wanted to read what Jim wrote to me. I'm not sure if you heard yet, but Michael Yonkers passed away last week at Regent's Hospital in St. Paul. His health had been declining for some time. A true legend, I will miss him dearly. So yeah, somebody who The Blind Shake really admired and became friends with. So let's go ahead and listen to this song from Michael Yonkers with The Blind Shake called So Be.

Okay, all right, it's okay, it's all right.

Seesaw Radio, that was The Hip Shakes with Never No More, In the Summer, and OK All Right. That was a 2005 7-inch on Slovenly Records. I wanted to play some Hip Shakes tonight because Andrew Anderson from that band tragically passed away suddenly. Gonna play a Proto Idiot song later in the show, but yeah, rest in peace, Andrew Anderson. My condolences to everybody who had the pleasure of knowing him. But yeah, the Hip Shakes 7-inch is so excellent. Wanted to play that. Before that, we heard Gooey Cookie with covers of Satan and Sparky's Dream. We heard Winston Hightower with Fight for Frequency. Brendan Wells from Uranium Club with the new solo record Foreign Lengths. We listened to I Rent. Evil Weevil with Jenny is a Fig Wasp. Chicago's Answering Machines from the new record The Disturbing Side of Music. We heard Can't Work the Phone. Subtle Turnips from France with Hitchhike from their new album Septentenarial. Very, very good record. Worth checking out. It's on SDZ Records. You should check that out. Full Coverage, that's F-U with an umlaut L. And then Coverage with a new song called Fool Coverage, F-O-O-L. Yeah, from a new self-titled record. Very good stuff. $5 with Metal Fumes Fever, and that's from their split with the band Poo Poo Talks on Wild Honey Records. And started the hour with a song from the late Michael Yonkers with The Blind Shake, So Be, from the 2011 album Period. You're listening to Seesaw Radio, an hour of punk and rock and roll music. Going to play a couple of quieter ones for the next little chunk from punk rockers. First up, it's Gonk from Salt Lake City with SM

That there was Money by Awesome Snakes, their first new song since 2009. It appears on a new benefit compilation released by me. It's called Teeter Totter, a Seesaw Benefit. Proceeds go to the PCRF and the Immigrant Defense Network. So, yeah, that's the thing. Season 2 becomes a dream before that. Oddfellows, the long dormant Denton, Texas band are back with a new single called The Burden. A lot of big returns. Mopar stars from Philadelphia with Only Bar in Town off of the upcoming K Records release. Official researchers of the New Jersey Devil. We heard Noxima from Portland with Don't Touch Me off their 2019 self-titled, self-released 7-inch. We heard Blitzer with New Conspiracy. Grommet with Let's Go from Hardtack. And then we started this block with two softer songs, Age of Peace, which is the duo of Angie and Micah from Artificial Go. That song was Tall Tales to the Wind from their brand new record Ode to Life. And Gonk from Salt Lake City with an unusually peaceful one called SMS. This has been Seesaw Radio. I want to thank everybody for listening. A lot of exciting stuff this hour. And some sad stuff, too, just because we're missing some folks in the world who just passed away. And we started the hour with a new song, with a song from Michael Yonkers with The Blind Shake. And I wanted to end it with another one from the late Andrew Anderson. This is Proto Idiot with a 2008 song off the record Andrew Anderson called Bad Deal.

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1: 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Coming up next, it's Professor Hieronymus Jones, Feel Good Psych Hour. So stay tuned for the craziest music you could imagine from the 1960s up until the modern day. Thank you for listening and have a great evening.
2: Did you ever stop to think that you're actually listening to the cosmic background radiation of eternity?

Oh, this is downright delightful, I tell you. It is time once again for Professor Hieronymus Jones' Feel Good Psych Hour. I'm the professor, and I'm going to bring you a whole hour of far-out music. And so if you feel like you're close to freaking out, don't worry. I'm here to make you mellow. I got the music that will guide you through any kind of journey you wish to take, whether you're actually traveling or if you're staying at home with your eyes closed. It's all good. We are going to start our show with Pink Floyd. And this is way back before they got heavy. Way back when Sid Barrett was still with them, before he kind of came unglued. This is a trippy track called The Gnome from the album Piper at the Gates of Dawn.

Oh, yeah. Far out. That was Sitting on a Bloonstone from the band Tales of Justine, and that was their album, Petals from a Sunflower. Coming up next, it's Afterglow singing Susie's Gone. Very sad indeed.

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That is Susie's Gone from Afterglow from their self-titled album. Coming up next, I've got some Turkish psychedelia for you. And you know that I'm really fond of psychedelia and garage music from all around the world. Because I figure there's no better way to open your mind when you listen to the open minds of others from around the planet. This is Mogular with Eastern Love. Oh, yeah, dig this.

That was Fapper Dockley from their self-titled album. And that was a song called Glass Chandelier. All right. Now, the point here is you don't want to be swinging from no glass chandelier because, well, you may pull it down and broken glass hurts. Just kind of float around it for a while and just watch the light reflect through and break into myriad of colors of the rainbow. All right, coming up next, it's Dead Meadow, a modern psychedelic song called Such Hawks, Such Hounds, and this is from their album, Feathers.

Oh, my goodness. That was Maximilian with Moby's House. Before that, we listened to an epic adventure into sonic landscape with the Flock singing, I am the tall tree. Alrighty. I've got to step out for a little bit. I've got to do some professor stuff, you know, like grading papers and well, you know, taking attendance and things like that. I know that you're all here, so consider the attendance taken. Just keep hanging loose and hang tight. Keep doing what you're doing and keep being beautiful while doing it. And I'll be right back with another half hour of Professor Hieronymus Jones Feel Good Psych Hour.

0: All right, class. Settle down, settle down. It's all good. I'm back. So anyway, Mrs. Professor sent me out to the garage today. She said she left her singularity somewhere in the corner of the garage. So I went and took the flashlight because the corners of the garage are pretty dark. And I was looking for the singularity. I kind of fell through it and popped out in another universe. By the time I made it back, I found this, sitting on the spot where I had vanished earlier. This is the Black Lips with It Feels All Right.
1: Repeat it. My head is spinning and it feels all right. My head is spinning and it feels all right.

Right, I think that guy may have his hopes set a little high. That's Love in the Making from the Exiles. And before that, it was Willie the Wild One singing their theme song called Willie the Wild One. And we started our set with the Black Lips singing It Feels All Right. So that does it for our trip around the garage, but that doesn't do it for our trip. I hope that you are flying free and free of any freakouts that you might encounter, and just stay groovy, just stay tuned in and tuned out at the same time. All right, back to the psychedelia. This is the Moving Sidewalks with a song called Flashback.

Oh, yeah. Hung Up Chick from the Ill Wind from their album Flashes. Oh, that is so far out. We got another couple of songs left before we gotta sail away on the winds of the brand new morning. Okay, we've got coming up Gentle Soul, and this is a song called Reelin', and this is from their self-titled album called Gentle Soul.

0: Ooh, I don't know if I'd want to be on the same airplane as that guy. That was a song called Flight Reaction from Calico Wall. Before that, we listened to Gentle Soul with their song Reelin'. Alrighty, class. It's time to start heading home. It's time to start getting your head screwed back on right and just re-inhabiting your body, because we've come to the end of our show. I've got one more track to see you home, and then, oh, it's once more to face the harsh lights of reality. At least I hope the harsh lights of reality are what you're seeing and not the headlights coming towards you. I hope you haven't been cruising around with your eyes closed while driving. That would just be foolish. I want you to come back next week. All right, I'm going to see you home with one final track. This is Kim Fowley with a song called The Trip from Trashbox Wild Psychotic Garage Punk.
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0: Oh, you're doing it right. Just put your head back, says Kim Fowley, singing The Trip. All right, class, you're dismissed. And as always, your homework is to stay groovy and to love one another. Alrighty, I'll see you next week on Professor Hieronymus Jones Field.
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After releasing their 2023 EP Humor, Ray Chen, a.k.a. Tofu Smell, made the bold move from Orlando, Florida to Winnipeg, Canada. And it's been a move that's worked out well for the bedroom lo-fi pop producer. That was the gentle stylings of Honey from All My Time Today on the Mainstream. Nyo-Escano, I'm Brett Mabee, your host through these sonic explorations. And whether you're tuning in for the first time or a long-time listener, I value this time together, and I can't wait to take a look at the playlist ahead. A new one for the library from SF1. That's a Brazilian artist that features my friend, Chantel Ducart, who's out with new music as well. More details before too long. In fact, we'll be kicking off the second half with a duet between them. Also, Statya, Skip Marley, tracks from Nathaniel Rateliff, and a whole lot more before our time together is up. Our first new tune of the hour comes to us from the London, UK-based Nubian Twist, released March 20th and found on a Chasing Shadows album. Enjoy Body Flows for the first time here on your new favorite show, The Mainstream.

Chesel's 2024 single Beanie on the mainstream. We also heard Skip Marley's In Our Sight, Shabaka's Dance and Praise, and also from London it was the Nubian Twist, Body Flows, featuring Enola and found on the Chasing Shadows album. If you're just now getting here, I'm Brett Mabee. It's so good to have you joining me for this musical ride. Don't forget there are a lot of opportunities to tune into your new favorite show, both on sites like nv1.org, your favorite local airwaves, or even mainstreamradio.net. 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We'll be hearing tracks from Adrian Young in this block, also Taj Mahal and the Phantom Blues Band. Looking further into the hour, Dinesh Troubadour, the Jaren. Right now, we're getting back into this set with Satya, the Oakland-raised soul folk singer-songwriter. She's already shared the stage with the likes of Macy Gray, Madison McFerrin, and Jason Isbell at the Ryman Auditorium. Turn it up with this recent edition. It's Yellow House today on the mainstream.

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We find ourselves at the halfway point already. The times always go so fast when you're having fun, or so I'm told. I like to try and be in the moment, you know. A quick shout out to friends that are tuned in to WYTH 90.1 FM in and around Ithaca, New York. 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Again, that's nv1.org, or pick up the free app available for Android and Apple users in the respective app stores. In the remainder of the hour, Scotty Clifford, the talented Lakota singer-songwriter who records quite frequently these days with his kids. I'll be joining you again after DeJaren, and we'll also be enjoying tracks from Charlie Marie, Nathaniel Rateliff, and this new one from SF1. For the first time in the rotation is this August 2025 single, Fala. Released courtesy of Cornbread Entertainment, it features Venus Leon and my good friend, Chantel Ducart, the super talented indigenous jazz pianist who quite regularly is featured with the Julia Keith Indigenous Big Band. Turn it up with Fala, and don't go anywhere. I'll be joining you again one last time on The Mainstream.

0: and since you won't find this way tomorrow, stop making sense. Stop making sense. Making sense. We got an answer that's better than that. And nothing is better than this.
1: Hi, everyone. I'm Sandra Souza, and you're listening to Native Voice One with Brett Nady.

Dene, singer-songwriter Darren Tom, a.k.a. DeJaren. That sad cowboy bringing that block in my time with you to an end today on the mainstream. We also heard La Cota singer Scotty Clifford's Stars Fall single. Before that was Georgia Ann Muldrow's Girlfriend is Better, a take on the Talking Heads classic and found on the compilation Naive Melodies. Also for the first time was Brazilian singer SF1, featuring Venus Leon and Chantel Ducard with Fala. And that gives me the perfect opportunity to remind you that I'm always looking for great new music. As a matter of fact, that single that we heard kicking off the set is a great opportunity to announce that Chantel Ducard has new music on the horizon as well. Regular here on the mainstream, I can't wait to get caught up with my talented friend from Alaska. Before the hour is through, Nathaniel Rateliff, Young Ancients, and this one from Samantha Crane and Moldy Peaches singer-songwriter Kimya Dawson. You might recall that she had a Billboard Hot 100 hit with Anyone Else But You, featured in the 2007 film Juno. Again, with Samantha Crane, the talented Choctaw singer-songwriter. Enjoy this alternate version of the title track of Crane's latest full-length studio album. It's Gumshoe that I leave you with today on the mainstream.

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1: Hello, hey, KNVC listener. I'm Steve Funk, general manager of your community radio station, here to say thanks, man. 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

Considering that A-ha's Take on Me is one of the most beloved songs of the 80s, I would say that Canadian rockers Walk Off the Earth have done a nice job keeping it true to the original while still making it fresh for a new generation of listeners. That's a fun track from the Killing Me Softly EP, a collection of covers getting us into this hour today on the mainstream. Scano, nah, Brett, maybe Nick Gosso, and as I do 7 days a week, 3 hours a day, I'm broadcasting from the beautiful Ohio. That's the Allegheny Territory of the Seneca Nation. And before our time listening is through, we'll be listening to tracks from 21 Pilots, the latest from Jungle, a sneak peek of their summer 2026 release. Later on, a new one from Indigenous singer Tammy Ray, a song that has some Cree in the title as well. More immediately is Oneida singer, songwriter, and fashionista Leah Shenandoah. The first new tune for the rotation is this one from Raven, who features Dominic Fike on Reputation. Released April 3rd and her first new music of the year. Turn it up with this newest edition onto the mainstream. Right. Onda, Jades. You ought to sing along.

Zahara's I Can Be Yours, a track featuring Winter, today on the mainstream. We also heard Leah Shenandoah's Weight of the World reprise from the Spectra release. And again, it was Raven Lane and Dominic Fike's Reputation, a single released alongside Bobby, a great new tune for the rotation. If you're just now getting here, you've missed a little bit, so get caught back up at mainstreamradio.net. 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And if that weren't enough, there's information about Gyno, my one-hour weekly Indigenous music spotlight show, Full Moon Radio details, and so much more at mainstreamradio.net. Samantha Crane, before this block is up, we'll also be hearing from my talented finger-picking friend, Kerry Morin, with his band Ghost Dog. They're out with new music, and you gotta stick around for the title track of their latest release. Later on, some peaches, one from Sela Sue, a new one from Cree singer Tammy Ray, and this one from Jungle. Carry On is the latest from Jungle, and it is a sneak peek of their fifth studio album, Sunshine, so be on the lookout for that August 14th release. They'll also be trekking out on a major 2026 and 27 global world tour, so more details on that before you know it. In the meantime, keep the grooves alive with Carry On, today on the mainstream.

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It's good to have you here. I'm Brett Mabee, and as we get ready to get back into the tunes, a shout out to friends in and around Alamo, New Mexico, dialed in the 107.5 FM on KABR. If you do have to step away, don't forget to check your local listings, because I do broadcast 7 days a week, 3 hours a day. So if you're just not getting enough on your station and you want to hear more, you can very politely, and I mean it, don't be rude about it, have your station reach out to Nola Daves Moses, the distribution director at Native Voice One. I just got to say that because I have some passionate listeners and I don't want to cause any trouble. I just want to get onto the airwaves a little bit more. So again, email Nola, that's N-O-L-A, at nv1.org. Before our time is up, one from Sprints, a song that we got into the rotation back in February. We'll also be enjoying some California Honey Drops with a tearjerker before this hour is officially through. A new one from Cree singer Tammy Ray, but not before getting back into this half with one from Peach's 7th studio album, No Lube, So Rude. Tell me about it. Turn it up with Not In Your Mouth, None Of Your Business. Something that I can't even say with a straight face on The Mainstream.

C'est le sou when the gallons with movin' on the mainstream. Before I get up and movin' on outta here, well, we also heard Sprint's Decepticon in that block, and it was Peaches Not in Your Mouth, None of Your Business from the No Lube So Rude release. Thank you for spending some time with me here today. I'm sad that we gotta part ways for a bit, but I'll be back with you sooner than later. Tell your friends and family where they can check out the show for themselves. If they're living near you and in the broadcast range, well, check your local listings for the next time you can dial in on the AM/FM frequencies. 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

0: 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If you'd rather give me a call, you can leave a message at 1-888-362-9970. Press 1 for the mainstream. Before the hour is through, Ray, featuring Hans Zimmer and a track on Ray's newest album. Our second new tune of the hour is from Cree singer Tammy Ray, with lyrics that are even sung in the language. Turn it up with Here With Me, a great February 2026 release for your consideration and approval on the mainstream. Satanet Kedo, Haitkwa, Sewanichiostan. Have some fun and have a good day.
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Some say smart meters, directed energy weapons, or Edison power lines are to blame. An oligarch's impending inauguration. The mayor's in Ghana for Dutty December. Neoliberal Americans in Africa on the rise. From Palisades to Palestine. An actress compares the L.A. oceanfront to Gaza. Never mentions the Rafah border, the cutoff of 2008 trucks. Neglects to mention body bags, rubble, or the Israeli snipers aimed at children.

the undocumented avoid, handouts framed in the halls of fascism. To be on house arrest with no house, just arrested. Everyone's worried about clean air. People can't filter this corruption. Maybe socialism is on its way. Look at us. Look at us who took the breeze for granted. Running faucet of dreams, mutual aid. Octavia Butler newscasting premonitions from a gravesite in Altadena. The ghosts of consequence stain the air.

SOS cold-blooded agents. SOS formation of bodies near the Everglades. Gullible, low frequency. No research, no risk-taking. Four drunk travelers with bloodshot eyes sip on sweating beer cans just off the corner, waiting out the downtown protest. A trans woman in burgundy crop top with yellow geometric sunglasses and an ivory umbrella shielding the sun sips on iced tea from her straw. The universe is universing. The tow truck tricksters try to boost the tires of the people. Pawns peddling for the state. Every job can be undone by the will of the worker who sees

What can you do for me? Cash at me in my caption. Get over, get ahead. Culture, open tabs, generation in the echo chambers of greed. A bunch of individuals who want to go viral over commentary. All caps, baby boomer text threads. No spine having. Dump as doorknobs. When people show you who they are, believe them.

It's Holly Weird from New York City-based musician, poet, activist, and surrealist blues thinker, Aja Monet. It's a sneak peek of her sophomore album, The Color of Rain. Be on the lookout for the May release. It's, of course, a follow-up to her Grammy-nominated debut, When the Poems Do What They Do. I'm Brett Mabee, and I'm excited that you'll be joining me for this hour's fun listening as we take on the challenge of reimagining a mainstream music space. Music from OG indigenous rockers from the Southwest, Red Earth and Rust. We'll also be getting one in from the Julia Keefe Indigenous Big Band. Now, this is one of the new additions and a sneak peek of the Big Band's debut album. Of course, not that long ago, we got Wawasintonda into the rotation, so stick around for one from a collaborator in the Big Band who just headed over to England. More details before too long. The Salt Chuck City Orchestra, which of course once again is the project of my good friend, Statlium and Lilliwat singer Russell Wallace. Right now we're heading up to Quebec with Engin de Potrin from their Volume 2 and released on February 6th for your consideration and approval. Enjoy Fabianque and don't go anywhere. Plenty more great listening today on the mainstream.

saw Chuck City Orchestra's Gathering Song, a track that has its roots in the Kamloops residential school system, sung by Russell's mother all those years ago. You can hear more of that conversation and information about the orchestra's new release, Klatwa, by heading on over to mainstreamradio.net and checking out the Guy Note tab. He was, of course, a recent guest on the show, and I got to get caught up with him about a few different projects that he put out in the last year. Before that, we heard Montreal Rockers Angen de Potren with Bob Yank from the Volume 2 release, a February 6th single that will have plenty of airplay here on your new favorite show. 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You can even take things a step further and check out all of this and so much more on the Full Moon Radio right there on the homepage. It plays every Monday through Friday from 9 a.m. to noon and 9 p.m. to midnight Eastern Standard Time. Before the hour's up, tracks from Sylvie Crouch, also Amel and the Sniffers with that fun Australian punk band. More immediately is my good friend Pete Kaneser, but not before Maori artist from Aotearoa, Ma. Her full name's Ma Ree Brunning Kauka, and she teamed up with none other than Matawa Yuhi for the Decay single here on your new favorite show. I'll be back with you before you know it on the mainstream.

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1: Brothers and sisters, if you can feel the soul in the house, hit me one time. I ask you again, can you feel the soul? You got to get the soul. Hit me two times. And make it loud in the house if you can feel the Zia soul.

You're listening to The Mainstream. I'm Brett Mabee. And as we get ready to dive back into the tunes, a shout out to all friends of the show, whether you're listening digitally or on the AM/FM, this is never a bad time, place, or way to join me for some great, great music. We're at the halfway point, which means that looking ahead, Sylvie Crouch and Poolside before this block is through. Further on is another sneak peek of the Julia Keefe Indigenous Big Band's debut album. We'll also be enjoying songs from Cree singer Phyllis Sinclair and this one from Adrian Young, who has released his self-titled studio album for 2026. Turn it up with the Emmy Award-winning composers. Respond to sound, and I'll be back right here on The Mainstream. Also, I don't know,

Hamlin the Sniffers, Doing in Me Head, on the mainstream. We also heard Poolside's Looking Backwards, and before that it was Adrian Young's Respond to Sound, a track that we got into the rotation not that long ago, and already one of my favorites to keep the grooves going. Thank you for joining me for this hour's listening. I can't wait to do it again, and of course I do broadcast 7 days a week, 3 hours a day. So do yourself a favor and check your local listings for the next time you can dial in on the AM/FM frequencies. 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I also always love hearing from listeners, so let's connect a number of different ways, including by giving me a call at 1-888-362-9970. Here's another sneak peek of the debut album from the 16-piece all-Indigenous Julia Keefe Indigenous Big Band. They're making history in a number of different ways. They've performed at the Kennedy Center when it was still the Kennedy Center. They've shared the stage with the likes of Esperanza Spalding and so many other huge names in the jazz world. I'm excited for the many things that they have in the works, including further developments with the Mildred Bailey Archive Project. But from the Incarnadine release, Turn It Up with the Dat Suite, Movement 2, Attention, written by Danette Trumpeter, Delbert Anderson, who's a regular here on the mainstream, for your consideration and approval. Enjoy this offering on the mainstream.

Listen. Eons past, I'm past in molders.

field in mid-July. Sweeter than the wine, we were getting high, just following the breeze into the cool night sky.

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Why are we here? Oh, yeah, to enrich your day and give you a little something to think about. Whether it's a song you just discovered, or an alternative perspective on things going on in the world, or maybe it's just some information about some fun stuff happening right here in our communities. Yeah, that's why we're here. 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
2: And I am your host, CJ Geldner. And today we have a co-host, Laura Templeton.
3: Hello.
2: And we also have Monica Marcinko, one of our DJs here, to do a little chatting. And so I hope everyone had a wonderful weekend, and we're getting ready to go into a more pleasant weekend. So welcome, everybody.
1: Thank you.
2: And I also wanted to tell you about a guest that we have. His name is Marcus Myers, and he is the Carson City Public Works Transit Coordinator. And so, Marcus, thank you for coming over here. You can see we have a full house today, and you can see the fishbowl, too, where people can watch you. Hope that didn't put you on the spot or anything.
4: No, thank you for having me.
2: Great. Monica and I were chatting a little bit about senior busing in the Carson City area, and so Monica has some questions, and I'm sure Laura's going to have some questions, too, for you. So I'm going to leave it to both of the ladies to chat with you, because they have some really good questions, because we wanted to know what happens when you become a senior citizen and you move to Carson City. What do you do for transportation?
4: You know, the good thing is there's a lot of options. I would say specifically for Carson City, give us at Jump Around Carson or Jack a call. That phone number is 775-841-7433. We can detail the options that we have available, whether it be the fixed route service or the paratransit side of things, or we can point you in the direction of other options to help you out. I would say the Senior Center is also a great resource. They have a lot of options available and can help point in the right direction as well.
2: And, you know, Monica, didn't you kind of check out some of the things for the Senior Center for getting bus passes to ride the Jack bus?
3: Yes, I absolutely did, CJ. What I was actually looking for is some help for everybody, not just seniors,
2: right,
3: but because of the gas prices right now.
2: Sure.
3: So what are our options here in Carson? So I rode the bus, and that was the best way to find out, wasn't it?
5: Oh, yeah.
3: So I did find out that they were on time, they're very clean, they were courteous, and I was very impressed with the amount of stops they have throughout town. So I had to pay only $1.50. And if you are a senior, you can go to the Senior Center and get a free pass.
2: Oh, that's nice.
3: Yes. So that is fabulous. Over 60. And if you're a senior and you just want to pay cash, you can pay 75 cents. So
2: that is
3: a great deal.
2: Wow.
3: They have the transfer station down there by the Nugget. And you could go to anywhere throughout town, all the way up to the hospital, all the way down to Fuji Park. So it covers a lot. And out to Food Max on 50.
2: Okay. And so, Marcus, what information can you lend for folks who want to do the traveling? Because I was thinking about the Carson Medical Group area. And obviously, there's the Carson Tahoe Hospital Group as well. And how easy is it to get on the bus to get there?
4: You know, I think that it can be a little bit more intimidating than it actually is. We hear a lot that people don't know how to ride the bus or aren't sure where to go to get on the bus. All of that information can be found on our website, ridejack.com, or again, by reaching out to us via phone call.
3: And I also would recommend printing out the schedule. Right? Go on that website. That's what I did. Highlighted the different areas, figured out exactly where I was going, what the closest stop was going to be. That helps tremendously.
2: Yeah. Awesome.
3: You don't feel so lost.
2: Hey, folks, if you're just coming on to the radio station, you are listening to 95.1 FM, KNVC.org, and we have Mr. Marcus Myers here to talk to us about senior busing. And that's where our conversation is leading into right now. So I'm glad you were able to come and listen to the radio station today. So, great. So with that, when you give the website, is it www? Go ahead.
4: Correct. Yes, www.ridejack.com.
2: And the Ride Jack is JAC, ridejac.com.
4: Correct.
2: Great. And so they can just go online and see what the bus schedule is like, because that's what you did, didn't
3: exactly.
2: you, Monica?
3: Exactly.
2: Great.
3: And I did learn, too, that you could bring your bike. They have the bike racks in the front of the bus.
2: Oh, nice.
3: So now that the weather's beautiful,
2: yes.
3: you want to take a little bike ride and save gas, go to work, or just go for recreation. It's fabulous.
5: That's great. Yeah.
2: I saw gasoline go up 20 cents a gallon mm-hmm. just 2 days ago.
4: Mm-hmm. Oh, man.
2: Yes. So that starts getting into everyone's pocketbook.
5: Mm-hmm. Yeah.
2: So, yes, definitely. And so what about a person who might be handicapped or disabled
5: that
2: or
5: was,
2: in a wheelchair?
5: That was going to be my question, because I think you said you have para transit options, and yeah. it would be great to hear more about that, because I know a lot of our senior community does have mobility issues.
4: Yeah, so in addition to the fixed route public transit service that we offer, there's Jack Assist, which is the paratransit service. It's a ADA-compliant, wheelchair-accessible vehicle that will provide curb-to-curb transit or door-to-door upon request. We can pick you up from wherever you are within Carson City, generally within 3/4 to 1 mile of a fixed route,
5: okay.
4: and take you to your appointment, grocery shopping, wherever it is you're needing to go, to help supplement that fixed route service that a lot of individuals with disabilities or seniors may not be able to access.
2: Okay, so does that include curb-to-curb? Did we mention curb-to-curb?
4: Yes. So it,
2: what does that entail?
4: Curb-to-curb, so we'll pull up in front of your house or in front of generally the curb to whatever location you're trying to get to. If you're able to independently get on and off of the vehicle, then you know we'll open the doors and let you get in and off as you please. If you need assistance, then again, we offer that door-to-door upon request, and we can help you off the bus up to the front door of the facility or from your home into the bus.
2: Very good. So,
5: but if somebody wanted to use that service, they probably need to reach out to you in advance and schedule it, I would think. What's a good, you know, window of time that... you know, should I plan that like with Uber, you do it in 10 minutes ahead of your departure? This seems like something you might want to talk to your organization a little bit earlier than that.
4: Definitely. We generally ask for at least 24 hours notice. In some cases, we can do same day appointments. I always recommend call, ask, see what's available, what you need. There is also an application process for Jack Assist. So there will be a handful of pages that you as the individual fill out with your information, and then it does also require a physician to fill out some paperwork certifying that you have a disability or whatever the case may be that qualifies you to ride Jack Assist. One thing to note on that is seniors 80 years and older do not require a physician to sign off. They're eligible just by completing that individual side of that paperwork.
2: Wow. Okay. And so one of the things that we had talked about recently was about the Lyon County area along Highway 50 in Dayton, as well as possibly even leading from Story County down to Lyon County. And you had mentioned that you would be meeting, the CAMPO meeting. And tell me a little bit more about the CAMPO meeting for our listeners.
4: Yeah, so the CAMPO meeting meets every month, the second Wednesday of each month, right before the RTC, the Regional Transportation Commission. And that covers the Carson area. CAMPO is Carson Area Metropolitan Planning Organization. So Carson City, the northern end of Douglas County, and the eastern end of Lyon County. And they'll discuss planning efforts, different things between the two. And so there has been discussion as to how we can bridge the gap for transportation to get from Lyon County to Carson City or vice versa.
2: And so Lyon County is a fairly large county. And so I think about Yarrington as well.
5: Yeah.
2: Would Yarrington be able to take a Jack or another Carson City bus all the way into Carson City? Is that the plan?
4: At this time, that's not a service that we offer. You know, getting all the way out to Yarrington would be a little bit more difficult, being that we don't currently get into Lyon County at all. Again, as part of our transit development and coordinated human services plan, which we've been working on and will be presented to the RTC board next Wednesday on the 13th, the efforts are being made to coordinate with Lyon County to provide those connections. Early efforts are looking at just getting a connection from Dayton. And then from there, if that's successful, we can look at expanding further to fill those needs.
2: That sounds pretty good. So on May 13th, I think Commissioner John Castanelli will be attending that part of the Campo meeting, because I believe he's one of the, directors. And is that the right word? Did I use the right word? Or just, you know, in charge of attending that meeting?
4: Yeah, so John Castanelli is one of the commissioners or members. He sits on the Campo board.
2: Right.
4: And we do anticipate seeing him there on next Wednesday, the 13th.
2: That would be great. That would be interesting to find out some of the future planning that's going on in the area. And of course, folks, you know, Dayton is actually growing quite a bit now. And we have the new subdivision out on Highway 50 called Traditions. And then the new shopping center is going in. I don't know the size or anything like that, but you can see something's happening. So, yes, you can see things are happening there. Things are growing there. We have traffic lights, you know, that you have to pay attention to now. You can't run them anymore because they'll trick you. Definitely.
3: Did you used to run them before? This is the question.
2: We didn't have any. We didn't have any lights. This is all new for us. And thank you to Traditions for getting that light put in.
5: Do the wild horses obey the traffic lights?
2: No, they don't. Well, Marcus, I wanted to say thank you so much for coming. Do you have that phone number again?
4: Yeah, so Jump Around Carson, our office can be reached at 775-841-7433. And we're open Monday through Friday, 8 to 5, general business hours. Saturdays, you can give us a call as well. Questions, comments, concerns, anything like that, we're happy to help however we can.
2: Great. And if folks wanted to send me a question, they could always text me at 775-400-1151. And I will get your questions over to Mr. Marcus so that we can get the answers for you. And again, I want to say thank you for coming to visit us and talk with us. And so now we're going to move on to some of the PSAs we have. We have a really good one coming up, don't we?
5: We do. We're very excited about this. This is Bonanza Days.
2: Yes.
5: So thinking about transit during the Ponderosa, that would have been stagecoaches and horses, I suppose.
2: Yep.
5: But Bonanza Days brings the legends back to Virginia City. This step back in time and experience the spirit of the Old West as Bonanza Days rides into Virginia City on May 9th and 10th. It's a two-day celebration. It'll honor the iconic television series Bonanza, which was inspired by the historic Comstock region and brought the story of the Cartwright family into the homes of across America for 14 seasons. Now, we interviewed the man who's the sort of behind all this.
2: Mr. Stephen Saylor.
5: We interviewed him twice, and both of those shows are available in the archives. Fascinating. He's done a tremendous amount of work on this weekend.
2: Yes.
5: It's going to bring history, entertainment, Western heritage together in a way that's nostalgic and, for all. Some of the events, big screen screenings of the classic Bonanza television episodes at the Piper's Opera House.
2: Yes.
5: Believe it or not. Memories of Bonanza Lecture. It's great. If you haven't seen it, they do a good job. Of trivia competition for fans. I think one of the questions is how many pine trees are shown on the map in the opening of Bonanza? So, this is not just some easy trivia contest. They are going to unveil a Bonanza painting, limited edition prints. I believe the ghost of Mark Twain's going to be found on the streets of Virginia City.
2: Well, that sounds cool.
5: And he'll probably hang out at the Territorial Enterprise Museum, where there are going to be tours, authors, book signings. And, of course, being Virginia City, we're going to have the Outlaws versus the Silent Riders holdup on C Street.
2: Oh, that'll be great.
5: There'll be a Cartwright look-alike contest, kids, ice cream, popcorn eating. Pretty much it's going to be a cultural phenomenon. And I'm really hoping that this one will be added to the calendar of Virginia City Weekend summer events.
6: I think it should.
5: Sounds like a lot of fun.
2: Did you buy your medallion?
5: I haven't bought my medallion.
2: Bought my commemorative medallion. I bought two of them.
5: Two?
2: And, yes.
5: And are they still available?
2: I don't know.
5: I think that...
3: Where did you buy them from?
2: I bought them from Mr. Stephen Saylor when he came and chatted with us at the radio station a few weeks ago. And I bought my medallions right then and there. It's like, oh, I got to have them. Because I just feel like they're going to run out. I really do. I think so.
5: We're sitting here with a gentleman from the transit department, and I don't know if you ever watched Bonanza.
4: I've not seen it. No.
5: Okay, so
2: it's addictive.
5: The basic concept is this: one family owns a ranch that's half of the shoreline of Nevada side of Lake Tahoe, and it dips on down on the ranch. You know, it barely touches Carson City. So, first episode, they're all like, oh, you know, better not go into Virginia City, little Joe. You know, that's a dangerous place. And then by the end of the season, they are, like, they're in Virginia City on whatever means of transit they had in seconds. You know, like,
4: oh, wow.
2: Yes.
5: The magic of television.
2: Kinda. Yes.
5: Yeah. So it got to be, it felt like it got a lot closer as the season wore on. But anyway, I think Bonanza Days is going to be – I'm looking forward to hearing about it. Maybe we'll have Stephen back, and he can talk a little bit more about it.
2: Oh, that would be great. We'll have him come and visit us again.
5: Yeah.
2: Definitely.
5: Yeah.
2: And so what do you have over there? Dayton what?
5: We have the Dayton Pop Warner football and cheer registration is now open. This is going to be opening through June 6th, 2026. Football ages 5 through 14. And cheerleaders ages 3 through 13.
2: Yeah, so they start out early.
5: So that you sign up now at DaytonPopWarner.com. So that's good to do.
2: Okay.
7: Can I ask some questions of Mr. Myers?
5: Yeah.
7: All right, great. Mr. Myers, hey. I know that you're familiar with the fleet of buses that we have here. And how green is our fleet of buses? We have some electric buses out there that are running and some green diesel or anything like that, or biodiesel?
4: At this time, we don't have any electric vehicles. Everything is gasoline or diesel.
7: Okay.
4: That could be something that we look at in the future, though, if we're replacing buses, if we can get approval to move forward with those.
7: No immediate plans for that, though, huh?
4: Not at this time, no. Okay.
7: Now, we also have a lot of kids that are probably taking the Jack bus, I would think, right?
4: Absolutely.
7: And so that's taking place in the morning. Now, the kids get to ride for free, or how does that work with the children?
4: Youths can ride for free, and then generally anything over 7 is the $1.50 fare.
7: Okay. All right, gotcha. Okay. And then over 7 years old?
4: Correct.
7: Boy, it's going to be tough on those 8-year-olds.
2: Yeah.
7: Well, that's fantastic. Well, you know, when I see our buses around here, you know, I have to compare them to, but the only thing I know is the Bay Area, you know.
4: Yeah.
7: And about how long does it take, let's say, getting from North Carson to South Carson? If I were going from South Carson, let's say, around Coontz Lane and going to the hospital area up there, how long would that take on the bus, would you say?
4: Generally speaking, maybe about an hour. You'd have to transfer. So our central meeting point for all of the routes is the downtown transfer station. That's right there by the Nugget. And so the north end of town would be Route 1 coming from, like, the hospital.
7: Okay.
4: And then the south end of town to get over to Fuji Park, you're looking at Route 3.
7: Route 3. Okay, yeah.
2: Wow.
3: That's our end.
7: That's Monica's
3: our
7: favorite
3: end.
7: Route, yeah.
3: That's right.
2: And you know,
3: Route 3.
2: I was in Tucson recently. And it was very interesting because Tucson's maybe a smidgen larger than Reno. Yeah. And it was really nice to get on the streetcars, the trolleys, to go from point A to point B. And it was like maybe a 15, 20-minute trolley ride. So mm-hmm. And they're all electric. And it was really cool to watch them, too. That was interesting for me.
7: Trolleys are fun. Yeah.
2: They are. It's kind of like adventurous. So, yeah, I enjoyed that very much.
3: Also, I'd like to mention about the transfer. If you're paying the $1.50 and you get a transfer, you don't have to pay another $1.50. That's a free transfer. So you're taking that bus from the north end to the south end or vice versa. That's $1.50.
7: For $1.50 and 75 cents if you're a senior.
3: If
7: huh?
3: you're seniors, that's right.
7: Not
3: that's
7: a bad
3: right,
7: deal.
3: Not a
7: getting,
3: bad deal
7: north
3: at
7: to
3: all.
7: South here. Yeah.
2: Not
7: right.
2: bad when you're paying over $50 for gasoline, right?
3: Exactly.
4: Absolutely.
3: You get a little bit more exercise in. You have to walk to the bus stop a few blocks or that type of thing. And saving and getting exercise.
7: Right on. Now, how are you doing on drivers? Have you got enough drivers, or are you looking for some drivers now?
4: You know, at this time, we're fully staffed. We do have drivers quite often come through and reach out with applications and different things like that. So we're lucky in the transit field to have been very well off with drivers and our staffing.
7: That's good. And mechanics and all that kind of thing to take care of the buses, keep them on the road.
4: Yeah. You know, we've got a great city maintenance staff, all with the Carson City's fleet maintenance team. They do a great job, and they keep us up and running and out and about all day, almost every day.
7: Okay. And if anybody wants to apply, they can go to carsoncity.org, right? And apply through the city there? Would that be correct? Or
4: they would actually apply through our contract operator. Okay. So the city works with currently TransDev or First Transit mm-hmm. to provide the operating service, and they hire all of the drivers, the dispatching team, and manage that for us.
7: Oh, that's fantastic. Yeah.
2: Kind of takes it off their hands.
4: Yeah.
2: That's good. So let's get back to this little event that Laura's going to read.
5: All right. This is the Carson City Elks and Carson City Emblem Club High Tea and Cocktails. Has my interest. That's on Saturday, May 9th at 4 p.m. Tickets are $25 a person. That'll be at the Carson City Elks Lodge in downtown Carson City. So you could take the bus.
2: Take the bus.
4: Jump
2: exactly.
4: on Jack.
2: Right. Yes, exactly.
5: Actually, that would be, if you know, a very prudent decision to take the bus.
2: Yes.
5: So if you want to purchase those tickets, use the method established by the Elks or text Sharon at 775-857-6508.
2: Great. Right. What else you got in there?
5: What else? I have you told me this is a big ticket item. This is the High Desert Iris Society.
2: Oh, yes. Yeah. This is a national event that's coming up with the High Desert Iris Society that's local to the Carson City, Reno area. They go as far out as Santa Rosa because I've gone to one of their conventions. And this year is their national event that's coming up. And so I was going to let you read that since I can't see anything.
5: Oh, right. So this is mid-month. If you wish to enter your blooms, bring them on May 15th to the Silver Legacy Hotel and Casino in the Silver Baron Room 2 and 3. You can do that as early as 2:30 and accept it into the show space between 3:30 and 5. The American Iris Society will begin judging at 5:30 p.m. Display vases will be provided, no cost to enter. You can even just go and view the Iris show. Maybe you're somebody like me that just loves the flowers.
2: Lots of flowers,
5: yes. So you can do that on May 16th from 9 to 5 p.m. at the Silver Legacy, as we said.
2: Great. And what else you have?
5: What else do I have?
2: Do we have time, Greg?
5: We have plenty of time.
7: There's plenty of time.
5: Plenty of time, yes. So now, election season is upon us, and we are going to have some election news here from Story County. Story County election observation opportunities. Before and after each election, the clerk's office performs a logic and accuracy test to confirm that the voting equipment accurately records the votes and correctly tabulates the results. You can watch that process on May 20th from 9 to 4 p.m., at the Story County Courthouse, second floor, 26 South B Street, Virginia City, Nevada. So Ben Cartwright might be there.
2: Easy parking.
5: Easy parking, yes. And so that's one of several opportunities for people to observe the key steps in the election process. Story County residents are encouraged to verify their voter registration status, party affiliation, and contact information before the June election. That is the primary election, and that will be on June 9th. So,
2: great.
5: Not to be left out, Douglas County is to hold the third Title 20 Consolidated Development Code Public Workshop. That is a continuing of its update of the Title 20 Consolidated Development Code, which governs land use, zoning, and development, very much in line with what we've been talking about today. As part of the process, the county is inviting the public to participate in the third public workshop and presentation for the Title 20 code update. That'll be held Wednesday, May 27th, 2026, from 4:30 to 6:30 p.m. at the Douglas County Civic Hall, located at 1602 Esmeralda Drive, Minden, Nevada, 8... Well, you don't need the zip code. You all know where it is.
2: Yes. Okay.
5: All right. So onward to... Oh, this one's fun. The Fallon Community Market. This one's a little bit off into the future, but if you're in the Fallon area, get ready for the wonderful community market where you can turn your clutter into cash. Come sell, come shop. That's Friday, June 24th from noon to 6 p.m. and Saturday, July 25th from 9 a.m. to 3 p.m. That'll be located at the EC Best Elementary School, 750 East Williams Avenue, Fallon, Nevada. So there's going to be food trucks, there's going to be vendors, there's going to be, oh, and they do recommend bring that pop-up tent if you're going to be one of the vendors.
2: Definitely.
5: So.
2: Yep. So, and then
7: I got a quick question for Mr. Myers here.
2: Go
7: in
2: right
7: regards to the election and some of the things that are going on here, do we have any special buses for the one for the election that are taking people to election spots? Do we have anything going on with that?
4: We do. I believe it's June 14th is Election Day, and right. We do provide free transportation on the public transit system for elections.
7: Oh, that's fantastic.
2: That is great. Very good.
7: And then I had another question. For the rib our barbecue cook-off that takes place up at the Casino Fandango, will we have some special buses going up there as well?
4: Weekend? I don't know that there will be any special buses, but our regular fixed route system will be operating and you should be able to access it from that.
7: Good deal. Thank you so much.
2: Well, that'll be great.
7: That.
4: Absolutely.
2: Yeah. Excellent.
7: Yeah, that will be.
2: So we have just one more thing for Laura to read, and then we'll be done.
5: Oh, that's great. This actually was this coming weekend, Saturday, May 9th. It's the Smith Valley Meet the Candidates event. Join them for an afternoon of community conversation and civic engagement. Please bring a chair. They've got featured candidates from Lyon County, Commissioner District 2, Scott Keller, Davey Sticks, Lyon County Commissioner District 5, Lyon County District Attorney, and the Lyon County Sheriffs. So you meet all of the candidates, you can ask the questions that matter, and stay informed before you vote. That is Saturday, May 9th, 3:30 p.m. meet and greet, and then 4 p.m. is the moderated question and answer. It'll be held at the Smith Valley Fire Station 40 at 1 Hardy Drive, Smith, Nevada, across from the Buckhorn.
7: Free beer?
5: Across from the Buckboard. Free beer.
7: No free beer, I guess.
5: Huh?
2: No free beer. I'm sorry.
5: No. Yeah.
2: And is that it? Anything else?
5: Might
2: oh, wow.
5: Be it.
2: We had a lot of stuff coming up. I started doing Carson Rural Communities because I didn't think there was enough people getting the information out to them. And that's why I started bringing people in to talk about different things that are happening. And mm-hmm. I have to tell you, a lot of stuff is happening in the Lyon County, Story County, Yarrington, all of those small places. I mean, it's just growing. It's hip hopping. Mm-hmm. So, well, again, Marcus, I wanted to say thank you so much for coming to see us and talk about senior busing and lots of great information. And Monica, thank you so much for doing your research as well for the community. And Laura, welcome as being a co-host for Carson Rural Communities. And so, again, thank you for coming to see us, Marcus. And I think it's time for us to go, don't you think?
7: It's coming up on it. You have actually a minute and a half.
2: A minute and a half.
5: Can we all do the Bonanza theme together? In living color.
2: Yes, in living color. All right.
5: Too fun.
7: Ladies and gentlemen, thank you so much. This is Greg Meyer, the program director at KNVC 95.1 FM. While we're waiting for just a moment here, we're coming up on 12:30. I wanted to mention that we've got some great shows coming up here. At 1 o'clock, we have the Awesome 80s.
2: Yay,
7: with
2: Monica.
7: Monica Marchenko, who's going to bring you some beautiful music, some fantastic. Going to play some REM today?
3: I will for you if you'd like.
7: A classic 80s band.
3: Absolutely.
7: Certainly, yeah.
3: Absolutely.
7: And if you've got any 80s requests, Monica is the one you should be sending those 80s requests to. Then later on this evening, we've got the Mostly 70s Rock and Roll Show that takes place at 8 o'clock, runs 8 to 11. That's Mostly 70s Rock. We also have the Canyon Club at 7 o'clock. And Canyon comes in, and she takes over, and she does a great program at the Polecat Tavern every Wednesday at 3 o'clock. She records her show for the following Thursday. Has some great guests coming in, great guitarists, great singers, great musicians from the local area here.
6: 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I'm Tamara Nance, and I'm a therapist in Carson City. This show is about a variety of subjects with a focus on mental health topics. We seek to provide information about local organizations who promote improved mental health, subjects of common concern, and various diagnoses and treatments. We are not offering advice, counsel, or therapy of any kind, but hope to inform and educate. Today, our guests are Ellen Jackson, founder and executive director of Spirit of Hope, and Danielle Algeen. Now, Danielle, you're a case manager?
8: Yes,
6: what you're doing?
8: That is correct.
6: Okay. So can you tell us about Spirit of Hope and what you do?
9: Absolutely. So we are supported independent living homes here in Carson City. We have 14, and we have anywhere from 65 to 70 people that we work with. And we work with the aging folks in our community. We work with homeless folks in our community, and that can be 18 years of age or 95. We offer them support, med management, case management, transportation. We generally just try to give everybody that we take into our homes a new quality of life, a place to be, a place to call home.
6: So are you renting homes in the community, or how does this work?
9: Yes, absolutely. So we rent every single home that we have. And clearly, this day and age, it would be really difficult to purchase all the homes. And renting has become very difficult, too, because the prices have gone up so high. And we pay the market rate. We don't get any price cuts because we're nonprofits. So if somebody wants to raise the rent by $200 a month, then we have to accept that. Because in the long run, it's still cheaper than trying to re-rent another home. So we rent all of our homes, and we're at the beck and call of the landlord or the homeowner. And we've had several homes last year come out from under us because they were sold. So then we have to decide, are we replacing that home or are we just downsizing?
6: Right.
9: So, and last year we replaced one home to the tune of $8,500. And after that, I told my staff that if we had more homes that were going to be sold, we wouldn't be able to replace them. We're a nonprofit, and right. We don't have loads of money to work with all the time. So we were able to downsize by two homes last year, and that's why we're at 14. That's about 12 people less that we could help because we didn't have the housing. And the prices are just incredibly expensive, and it's just the overhead is too high for us. So we just decided to kind of stay put at the 14 mark. And it was a little easier for us to handle, too. Less people.
6: Yeah. And you're furnishing the homes?
9: Yes.
6: You're providing a fully furnished?
9: Yes. We furnish the homes from top to bottom. I personally love to decorate. When I started this business, one of my pet peeves was going into other group homes and finding them not well put together. They smelled, they just seemed grungy, dirty, not happy places to be. Right. So for me, when we began, I thought, okay, our homes are going to be a real home because we all flourish when our environment is good, right? Environment plays a huge part. Right. So when we have a happy, healthy home, that helps our soul, our spirit. And so many of our folks that we get are so broken, so sad. They've been through a lot. And so to have a nice, stable home environment that looks beautiful and is clean is a huge benefit to their mental health. So, yep, we provide everything down to the sheets and the towels. And sometimes when people move out, they steal those. So we have to replace them. And then we have kind folks that will donate towels and sheets back to us.
8: Oh, well.
9: Yeah. If that's the worst thing that happens, it's all
10: and
9: good.
10: They always get a new pillow.
9: They all we give our folks a new pillow because I just think it's not giving somebody else's pillow.
3: Right.
9: Yeah. So.
8: So what qualifies somebody to be in one of your homes?
9: I was going to say two arms and two legs, but we have folks with their amputees.
8: Yeah. Yeah.
9: Being a human, you know, just being willing to live in sobriety and have their mental health in check, being stable. We cannot have folks who are drinking or using, and every one of our folks who do have a mental illness, and that could be PTSD, anxiety, depression, all of that, they need to have some kind of stability on board. Because when you're living in a group environment, which the maximum we have in a home is six, some homes are less because they're smaller. We don't pile people into homes. These are real homes, washers, dryers, dishwashers, etc., yards. You know, some of our homes have the pets, no cats, but dogs and maybe birds. But they have to be stable because when you're living with five other people, if you're having a hard time or if you come into the home drunk or you're high on any number of drugs, that's going to affect everybody else in the home. And it certainly affects how you behave. In order to run a nice, a beautiful home, in order to run them well, we have to have disciplined folks in there, people who are healthy of mind, healthy of soul mostly. You know, we have some glitches sometimes, but that's just being human.
8: And we were talking earlier about how many people don't have family.
9: Right.
8: And it tends to be assumed, well, if something happens, if you get sick or you fall in hard times or your PTSD is to a point where you're not functioning as well as you could be, that you'll go to family, but not everybody has family.
9: No, not everybody does. A large portion of our folks don't. Then there's those that do have family, but they're not a good family member. So they may take advantage of them financially or maybe abusive, so they don't want to be around them. There are some cases that Spirit of Hope becomes their family or their emergency contact. And we're happy to do that. We've, through the years, we've worked with folks who are on hospice. So we invite hospice into our homes to take care of our residents. And we give them a place to be while they're transitioning into hopefully heaven, you know, the other side. Mm-hmm. And that's been a big blessing. And so many of our folks that have gone through that prior to passing, they've said, thank you so much for giving me a home to be. And I put myself in their shoes so much. How would I want to be treated if I didn't have X, Y, and Z? I have a lot of children, so I've told them, listen, my husband and I have backup plans. But honestly, I didn't realize about aging until I started this business. And I thought, because, you know, when we're young, it's just life and you're living it and you don't think about that far in the future. And so when I started working with the elderly and realizing so many folks didn't have family, so then who cares for them?
8: Right.
9: That became such an aha moment for me. Wow. Oh, my goodness. And there's no guarantee if you even have children that they will help take care of you, because we do have those residents that do have children and the children don't want to take care of them. And that's sad to me. That's sad. So we become an extended family.
8: And sometimes are the homes, are they multi-generational? A multi-generational mixed ages?
9: Right, right.
8: So that must be nice. People can be family members to each other because they're...
10: Oh, yeah. It happens often here at Spirit of Hope. We have, like right now, we have... Well, there's, so they'll cook for each other and they'll work together doing chores, that kind of stuff. Is that what we mean?
9: So, like, keep each other accountable.
10: Hold each other accountable. And we always have one person in the house that will, you know, be the point of contact. That will let us know if someone's, you know, not
9: a little jiggy.
10: little jiggy, or so we're able, you know, usually

0: folks, just helping them, especially if they're kind and they're receptive. It never bodes well if somebody is mean and a bully. Then the rest of the crew at the house, they don't want anything to do with them.
1: 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I'm Tamara Nance, and our guests today are Danielle Algeen and Ellen Jackson from Spirit of Hope. So we're just talking about the independent living homes that you have, 14. Are they all in Carson City?
0: Yes, ma'am.
1: And you have how many residents in these 14 homes?
0: Well, when we have somebody that we put on a couch as an emergency basis or a blow-up bed, we can run upwards of 70. When we had the two homes that I spoke of earlier, we easily had 70 people. So I would say probably average is 65 at this point. That's a lot of humans to be responsible for.
1: It is a lot. And how, I mean, where do you get your referrals? Where do you find your clients?
0: Good question. Pretty much from everywhere. So we get our folks from all the area hospitals, the inpatient hospitals. So we work with as far as Elko, Winnemucca, Story County, Lyon County, Dayton, Silver Springs, Reno, Spanish Springs, just Gardnerville, Minden, everywhere around Northern Nevada, we work with folks. We've even, in the years past, we've taken folks from Vegas that have needed to transfer up here because they did have family, but they needed a home and they needed support. And the key for us is we have folks who, they're not just your normal everyday person that wants to rent an apartment. These are folks that really need help. They need a wraparound service.
1: They need support.
0: Yes, they need med management. They need to have eyes on them. We have folks that have some beginning stage dementia. So we work with those. And we can do even more advanced dementia as long as their behavior is okay and they don't become violent or angry or act out, then the roommates will help care for them. We always, like Danielle said, we have somebody who's always our point person. And I like to say they become the house mom or house dad.
1: So Danielle, as the case manager, what are your responsibilities?
2: So daily, what I do is I write out my schedule and what I'm doing is driving people to their appointments. Sometimes if they're unable to comprehend I'll go into their appointments with them and advocate for them and tell them what's going on, what their med list is, take them to the pharmacy to get their medications, and maybe fill a med box for them. And then take them grocery shopping, sometimes go grocery shopping with them because they need help, you know, making choices on healthy foods and that kind of stuff. We do that every once in a while. Yeah, and helping them get the resources that they need. We were talking about earlier when we have a gentleman first come in and he doesn't have, you know, his pay card. He just came from the streets. The people have robbed him. You know, we had to go to Social Security office first thing this morning to get him lined up with his pay card again. Mm-hmm. And in the meantime, I'm on the phone with our welfare lady. We have a connection there, a relationship to where I have a phone number. It's great being able to have that contact and take care of it over the phone and get him recertified with Medicaid or whatever that looks like. You know, having these relationships in the community with certain people just makes it so much better. I was talking to the guy today. I'm like, it's just great, you know, having these connections. It's not about how many people, you know, it's who, you know, and we're just laughing. And I get to build these relationships with the people and make things fun too. Every once in a while, I'll just make a little joke. Tuck and roll. We're getting there. It's going to be time. Tuck and roll.
0: The door flies open.
2: Yeah, get out. And they're laughing, you know. So I get to make that connection and make it fun. And at the same time, even through the hard times. So that's my biggest thing is having that relationship and making things a good time and a bad time.
0: That's what makes Spirit of Hope special.
2: Yeah.
0: We have relationship with our folks. We have connection.

0: with our people. We're not just housing people. Right. They're not a number. Mm-hmm. They're an actual person that, like she was saying earlier, I have nicknames for at times, and they become family, and we protect them. We love them like they are family, and we celebrate birthdays. We celebrate all the holidays. In our homes, nobody goes hungry. If anything, right. there's too much, and we always have to re-donate because they're hoarding. Some of our folks hoard food, and that's certainly not unusual for somebody who has been without for quite some time, right? And then we have folks that hoard clothing and things. And we have one woman in our home that is precious, and we had a rough beginning with her, but we got it smoothed out, and it was part of mental health meds. And I was at her house this week. It was Danielle or one of our other staff that said, Ellen, you've got to look at her room and her wall. And she literally has Barbie dolls hanging on the wall that are in the containers. And then on another wall, she has the little cars,
1: Hot Wheel cars
0: mm-hmm. in the packages hanging on the wall. And then she's got string lights. Mm-hmm. And I thought to myself, okay, well, she's got fire room here. We're not tripping over things. She's very eclectic. All right, I'm going to choose my fights. I think we're okay. Barbie dolls on the wall and everything. You do you, honey.
1: She has her own style.
0: She does. Right. And she's precious, and she's vivacious and colorful. And, mm-hmm. you know, and we embrace that, you know, and she's behaving well, and she's a wonderful addition to her little home. And we just have a lot of fun. I tease Danielle a lot. I keep her around for my comic relief. She's very funny, and the two of us together just bounce off of one another. And there are times when it's very stressful. Mm-hmm. And when you're dealing with somebody who's severely mentally ill, it can be very, very stressful, and they can be very abusive. And so we have to find the humor in things in order to protect our mental health. And then we have days where we say, all right, it's slower right now. Let's go to Lowe's and buy some soil and replant some plants in the yard at the office. Okay, let's do that. And then that's kind of some downtime. I've learned through the years to take care of me, to take care of my staff, so that I don't burn everybody out, because you can get burned out. And our sheriff's partners here in town, they say the same thing. You have to have mental health time away. You have to take breaks. You have to be careful, because we're in the trenches.
1: Right.
0: And so day to day, it can be grating on you. It can wear you down emotionally, physically. There are some really rough challenges. I don't know. I guess it's a good thing hindsight is one way, because you think, man, if I just would have known, would I have done something differently? I think for me personally, just my faith in God and pursuing what I really felt I was given to do, finding a need and filling it. I love our elderly population. And I found so many people that were falling through the cracks in society. And again, they didn't have family members to help them. So they were just living in a motel room, or they were indeed homeless. That's not a way to treat another human. And I don't care how gross they look, how dirty they are. You know, we've had
1: to throw a man in, not throw him literally. But,
0: yeah. You know, have a shower in our office, get him cleaned up from sitting in a wheelchair on a street corner in Reno for about a week.
1: And that
2: we forget about the elderly, don't mm-hmm. we? We forget about the elderly mm-hmm. who are homeless.
1: Mm-hmm. Mm-hmm. And their income is never enough to get their own place.
0: No.
1: So that's where Spirit of Hope comes in. Mm-hmm. We're able to roommate these folks with, you know, their income. And the minimum is $650 a month. And then depending on income, we work with that and their bills and that kind of stuff.
0: Right. And it's a sliding scale of ability to pay. And the new gentleman we took on this week only has $750 a month in SSI. And so our rent is $650. But that includes all utilities, Wi-Fi, internet. Our folks are really quite spoiled. A beautiful house. He has an EBT card, so he has food. And then we take them to food banks. So it's very economical for somebody to live that way, you know?
2: 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I'm Tamara Nance, and our guests today are Ellen Jackson and Danielle Algene. from Spirit of Hope. So believe it or not, we only have a few minutes left. I'm wondering how big your staff is. I'm a little worried. Yeah.
0: So we have a bookkeeper and we have one more staff member that's part-time. That's my husband. He's a social worker, experienced case manager, veteran himself, and a licensed drug and alcohol counselor. So we get him part-time. And Danielle, and trust me, there are many times that I sit back at my desk and I think, how are we handling everybody so beautifully and so smoothly? And I think it's been a dozen years for me in this particular format. We had for-profit prior to, but nonprofit. So I've had a lot of years to make mistakes and streamline and understand how this works or that works and just be a better boss and be a better person and running this company. And everything is run in decency and in order. And I have to be the bad cop sometimes. And sometimes Danielle's the bad cop. Sometimes my husband is with these folks. And we kind of work in tandem. So the three of us together, we make it happen no matter what. Now, we are looking at adding more homes this summer. With that, I know already I'm going to have to hire a couple more employees because we cannot handle 19 homes. It's just not feasible. And to do it well, that's the huge aspect of this, is to have the quality there. And
1: make sure no one's fallen
0: through the cracks of our company. Mm-hmm. And I don't like surprises. And I really pride our company on being efficient and honest, and how we care for our people is so important. And the reputation that we have in town is really amazing. And it's not come without a lot of hard work in the beginning to prove that our model of care works. We've been doing this longer than the state of Nevada. And now they're jumping on the bandwagon of, oh, supported care. This is where it's at. I'm thinking, oh my goodness, I've been doing this longer than they've been aware that, yes, you have to have supported care when you're working with folks that have disabilities.
2: And how are you funded?
0: So we do charge rent, as you know, and that is the only way we would be able to rent these homes. So we came up with this model of using their Social Security income, not all of it, of course, but using a portion of it to pay the rent, to help pay the rents on the houses, pay the utilities on the houses. So it's a business. And then we have donations that come in, and then we have grants that are written. And those can be feast or famine at times. Somehow, some way, the past dozen years, though, every time we think, oh, my goodness, how are we going to make it? We make it. Some miracle happens, something happens, and we just keep on going. And through the years, I've worked with other group homes out of Reno, mostly, that have done what we're doing, and they aren't successful. They have a hard time. They grow too quickly.
2: Right.
0: We didn't grow quickly. We have 14 homes in 12 years. I mean, we managed some years I was opening a couple homes, and then we'd slow down, and then I'd sit like that for a year at least, and then just wait. So I've had homeowners and landlords that will call and say, hey, we have a house that we can't get rented. Can you please rent it from us? And then I'll take a chance and say, oh my goodness, I don't think I need another home, but it's dropped in my lap. Do you have the money? All right, let's do it. And then we have it filled in a month. And we get donated furniture, and we just take donations from wherever. And with the new homes that we're going to be opening, we're already starting to collect furniture and such.
2: So if somebody wanted to help,
0: yes,
2: with donations, financial, yes, or how would they get in touch with you?
0: So they can call our office. They can also go to our website, which is www.spiritofhopeincnv.org. And there's a donation button there. And of course, folks can look at our website. It's beautiful. We have a blog. We have a newsletter. We have videos of folks in the community that have worked with Spirit of Hope that are in other nonprofits talking about how we work with them. And then we have videos of our clients, our residents, that are talking about what they've benefited from. So that's on our website as well. And then if anybody would like to be on our email list for the newsletter, we can do that as well. There's a place on the website where they can request that. Those are two places that you can donate. And of course, get our address and send us a truck in the mail. That's always great too. People will come by and they'll donate boxes of sheets. And we take used items too. We're not bougie like that. We will take used sundry items for folks that are just coming in that don't have anything. Toilet paper.
1: Because our Sunrise House.
0: We have a mental health courthouse that mm-hmm. we provide all the necessities for that house. To the men that are in that program. And
1: even volunteers.
0: Yeah,
1: so we could use volunteers. We also have a woman that volunteers for our houses. She'll mm-hmm. cut hair. Mm-hmm. And so she'll come in and cut their hair mm-hmm. and they get to feel good. You know,
0: they get to feel good. And I like to say to most of our men, we need to get you looking like somebody cares for you.
2: Because somebody does care.
0: We do care. And it's a reflection I feel on us. If our folks aren't looking clean and well kept.
1: Yeah.
2: It makes me think it must be a family kind of environment, because how in the world could you do this with just 2.5 employees?
0: Right.
2: If your clients weren't looking out for each other.
0: That's right.
1: Yes.
2: Yeah.
0: And it's something that I've had many people in the city that are business folks that have said to me specifically, how do you do it? How do you get people to get along the way that you do? How do you get them to work together the way that you do? And I don't really know other than Jesus. I just don't know other than that. I mean, I just have a way with people, and I have a way. I'm kind and I'm loving, but I also have good boundaries. And I also say when I'm done, I'm done. If I've given somebody 3 or 4 tries at getting it right and they're still messing around, playing games, as it may seem, then I need to cut them loose and tell them, listen, you're wasting our time. We're wasting yours. If you're not ready to be sober, if you're not ready to have, you know, a quality life mm-hmm. and be stable, then this isn't the place for you. We also are very thankful that our elderly population will never, ever be put on the street through Spirit of Hope. If we have to ask somebody to leave, we will wait until we find an appropriate home for them to go. And then we have the police department on board. The mobile outreach safety team is on board. We'll have the hospital on board so they know what's happening. Other nonprofits will know what's happening with that person so that we have a nice handoff. We will never abandon somebody
2: right.
0: that's disabled or elderly.
2: Well, I want to thank you both for being here so much. It's an incredible service that Spirit of Hope is offering some thank of our most vulnerable citizens.
0: Absolutely. Yes, ma'am. Thank you so much.
2: 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We seek to provide information about local organizations who promote better mental health, subjects of common concern, and various diagnoses and treatments. We are not offering advice, counsel, or therapy of any kind. If you are experiencing a mental health emergency, please call 911. The Suicide and Crisis Lifeline can be reached at 988. If you have any questions for me, Tamara Nance, I can be reached at 415-302-0056. Thanks very much for joining us today.

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1: 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I'm Steve Funk, general manager of your community radio station, here to say thanks, man. 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
2: 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This is Flight Music. I am Chris Kaufman. That is background music. It is another beautiful Monday night here in the beautiful Carson City. May 4th. May the 4th be with us tonight. It is the night before. The night before. It really is. The night before. I have a gift that was given to me 21 years ago tomorrow. My oldest son. A great moment in life. Made me a father, made me proud of who I am today, who I'm proud of today. All those great things. I can't wait to go celebrate with them tomorrow. We are very simple people, always have been. A lot of years, his birthday was around the same time as any Marvel movie coming out for the summer, the first week of May. We always had a Marvel movie, his birthday, and Mother's Day. All like back-to-back weekends. Always fun. Always good. Congratulations, Beast. You made it to 21. I'm proud of you. Can't wait to have a good time with you. Tonight, can't say reflects his music or stuff he likes. But at the end of the night, I will have about a half hour of all songs in Spanish for Cinco de Mayo. Things I like, things I've played, new things, old things, a little bit of everything. That is what Flight Music is, weekly. Show based on themes and ideas that all connect. Our first theme idea tonight would be the word pop. I have the Idols, Pop, Pop, Pop, featuring Danny Brown. I have Men Without Hats, Pop Goes the World. I have Third Base, Pop Goes the Weasel. Second flight would be time, the word time. Part-time Lover, Stevie Wonder. 14 Times by the Popes of Chili Town. And the Descendants wrapping it all up when I get the time. Till then, this is Flight Music and this is the Idols. Enjoy. Danny Brown also. Great song.

Ladies and gentlemen, boys and girls, pop goes the world by men without hats.

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0: Okay, this is Flight Music. That's the Descendants. Get the Time. I found that song on an album called Somri. One of the better Descendants compilations they put out themselves. It was sort of everything they put out prior to 1985. And the irony of that is that the Descendants Somri album came out the same year as that Stevie Wonder Part-Time Lover. And I can say I eventually listened to both. Definitely Descendants more than Stevie Wonder. But it was about 1994, I think I found that. And started listening to it over and over and over. And that became one of my favorite albums, was Somri by the Descendants. Little Stevie Wonder, I like a lot of his music. I really do. But the irony of those two things coming out both in 1985 and smashed right in the middle is the Popes of Chili Town with 14 times. They have a whopping 13,000 listeners on a very fashionable streaming site. So, I mean, it's sort of funny. That's what I love doing on this show is being able to cram Third Base and Popes of Chili Town and the Descendants and Stevie Wonder and Men Without Hats, the Idols featuring Danny Brown, all in my first little section of a night. Sometimes it tells you what is to come. Tonight is a fun night. It is a good playlist. It is one I sat and listened to right before coming here, so I know what we're up against and I'm excited for it. So just a little forewarning, this next song has a really high recording, comes off a little louder than everything else, so be close to your volume when it starts, but it mellows out, you get used to it. This is Pack AD, Everyone Looks Like Everyone. I found this off, I believe it was one of the episodes of Letterkenny. Once again, great Canadian music I find from those shows. Also got some Sonreal coming up at the end of this that is also Canadian. I hope you enjoy. This is Flight Music every Monday night, 7 to 9. I'm Chris Kaufman.
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Oh, welcome back. That was Sanrio, Everything I Am, one of my favorites. Many moons ago, 2016 or so, 2014, I may have found that, roughly. Many, many moons ago. One of the first things Khalil stole from me that he really liked was Sanrio. I was sort of proud of that as a dad. The next song, you know, being part of what this week's been about and everything I've been sort of thinking about, the word blue popped up. So the Blue Scholars, they always have a good song for me somewhere. This one's Joe Metro. It's actually one that mentions my son's name, and I always thought that was pretty cool because there was very few mention of Khalil before he was born. Shortly after, you started getting Khalil Mack and some other different ones that popped up, but there was only really two before that that we knew of, two, three, and then he was born. And yeah, this one always makes me chuckle when I heard it in the song. Blue Scholars, Johnny Blue Skies, Blueprint, Lower East Side. I got to get it started or we're going to run way over. So this, finishing up the hour. Enjoy. Blue Scholars, Joe Metro, Flight Music, KMVC.

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This is Flight Music. I am Chris Kaufman. Hour two. Ended it with some Kari the first hour. Kari, red, gold, green. That is every letter but the vowels. I'm not even going to try to explain it to you, but that's how they do it. I keep bumping my head on the mic because our mic stand has... I'm just going to call it an ED issue. How about that? It just won't stay up. Probably slightly inappropriate, but it has like all these springs. And for some reason, when I stand here, because I don't sit, I stand and do my show most nights. Unless I have a guest and we're just really sort of relaxing, BSing, but I usually stand right here and look down upon everything and make this my home and on my feet. Usually rocking out to the music as much as I can, sort of the thing I like to do. Last week, I played the Young Lean Storm song, and it was the beginning of it. And I absolutely saw the one I loaded up was the long version. And the beginning is real clean and the end isn't. And so I had to go home and make sure I got that edited before I played version two. So right now, top of the second hour, I'm going to play versions one and two. All 6 minutes of the song. It's pretty interesting. It's a really cool video. I see a lot of those guys that go around and review videos. And the great thing is I love that my talent, my instinct, my algorithms... I'll link me up with these like first thing Friday morning. It's really sort of cool because by the time this week came, everybody had a point on it and I'd been sharing it for a week to some friends. So very interesting video. Go find it. The whole Generations collection is interesting videos. But this song, I don't really have a liking for Young Lean or his music. Know any of it. This is just a really cool sort of vibe and song. Changed my alarms to it this week. It's changed me waking up a little earlier, so it's sort of nice. I hope you guys enjoy it. I'm not going to talk much now, and I'm only going to have one more break before the end of the hour. So, coming up, Young Lean, then we get into Brandi Clark, Jamiroquai, De La Soul, Kiss, Beastie Boys, and King Floyd, all before you hear from me again. So really, enjoy this. Please, please enjoy this.

I told you I wasn't going to talk again, but you know what? Go find the videos, please. Go find those. It's like a David Fincher type 7-minute video. It's great. All of them are. But I did forget this little post-it note. We have reached our $5,000 fund drive goal. So make sure to thank you guys for helping out us reach our goal. Once again, it means a lot to us here at this community radio station. It really does. For us that show up every week and just do what we do, I appreciate that there's enough people out there funding it and helping us out. So thank you very much to our listeners, to my listeners, to everyone that just tunes in randomly. Now, on to the next flight. It would have been a weird segue, so here we go.

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Oh, welcome back. That right there, King Floyd, groovy me. God, why does it want to come off so weird? Groovy Holmes by Beastie Boys, New York City Groove, New York Groove. Man, I have not read a single one of them right. I really feel like I need my glasses tonight, so it's bugging me out. I'm really just gonna like go for it. Rest of the night, we have a whole bunch of things I am not going to butcher, but with tomorrow being Cinco de Mayo, we have a half hour of Spanish, Latino, mix, music, all the way out. This is my final goodbye. This is me thanking you guys as listeners for helping us hit our $5,000 fund drive goal. That's really important to us here every year. It really, truly is, and when we had the information in here, I sat here and just read it and read it and read it all night long because I get to do this for absolutely free. I really do. I come in, it's all our times, but we still need help making power, everything else go on around here. And that all comes with you guys as our listeners, our supporters. So once again, thank you very much. I do appreciate that. Very humbled to be able to do this for as long as I have. And thinking about it, the kid that turns 21 tomorrow was 14 when I started doing this here. So thank you guys for all the years of support, not just this year, but always doing it for us. So I do appreciate that. I always appreciate the family, the people that help out. Nobody really has helped out lately. Declan wasn't in tonight, but I do appreciate everything he did over the course of this school year. So, yeah, really, just thank you guys. Thank you, KMBC, for always letting me have the code to get in the door and come do this every Monday. Sure, I won't be in the email chain when it changes. The rest of the night, like I said, bunch of crazy stuff. I really hope you enjoy it. It's a fun listen to. It really is. Starting us off, Field Trip. Enjoy. KMBC. This is flight music.

0: Bueno, vamos a continuar y vamos a traer al escenario una persona que lucha y pelea por todos los derechos de todos nosotros. 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

0: Hello, hey, KNVC listener, I'm Steve Funk, general manager of your community radio station, here to say thanks, man. It's with deep gratitude that I tell you that the $5,000 goal for our 2026 Keeping the Music Alive fundraiser was met over the weekend as we brought you the simulcast of the 2026 New Orleans Jazz and Heritage Festival. 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

Ich muss auf

0: Hi, this is Sahara Kalim with KNVC Nevada Capital News Team. We're bringing you background for primary for the upcoming elections. I had a chance to speak with Republican Party Chairman Susan Rue.
1: First question for you tonight is, how do you feel about your party's chances?
2: We believe we have a very strong chance of going very well in this election cycle. We have strong policies that we're promoting. And we have a strong leader with President Trump, but we also have strong candidates. So we feel very positive.
1: And what makes this election cycle unique?
2: This election cycle is unique because we do not have a U.S. senator running for this election cycle. So therefore, it just makes it a very peculiar election cycle. Great. And we don't have a president as well, obviously.
1: And what are the challenges you foresee for your party, if any?
2: I foresee this to be a problem for both parties, actually. It's the apathy in voters. I look at voters as not fully understanding the importance of and a privilege it is to vote. So it's the challenge is to get people out to vote. That's the biggest challenge, I believe.
0: Thank you. I'm Sahara Kalim reporting to you from the Republican Candidates Forum. I'm with Nevada Capital News Team. That was Susan Rue, four-year chairman of the Republican Party. Stay tuned for coverage on the Democratic Forum later this week.
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4: 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I'm Steve Funk, general manager of your community radio station, here to say thanks, man. 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

0: Hi, this is Sahara Kaleem with KNVC Nevada Capital News Team. We're bringing you background for primary for the upcoming elections. I had a chance to speak with Republican Party Chairman Susan Rue.
1: First question for you tonight is, how do you feel about your party's chances?
2: We believe we have a very strong chance of doing very well in this election cycle. We have strong policies that we're promoting. And we have a strong leader with President Trump, but we also have strong candidates. So we feel very positive.
1: And what makes this election cycle unique?
2: This election cycle is unique because we do not have a U.S. senator running for this election cycle. So therefore, it just makes it a very peculiar election cycle. Great. And we don't have a president as well, obviously.
1: And what are the challenges you foresee for your party, if any?
2: I foresee this to be a problem for both parties, actually. It's the apathy in voters. I look at voters as not fully understanding the importance of and a privilege it is to vote. So the challenge is to get people out to vote. That's the biggest challenge, I believe.
0: Thank you. I'm Sahara Kaleem reporting to you from the Republican Candidates Forum. I'm with Nevada Capital News Team. That was Susan Rue, four-year chairman of the Republican Party. Stay tuned for coverage on the Democratic Forum later this week.
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6: This is gonna be a nice one. America. America. America. America. America. America. America. America. America. America. America. America. America. America. America. America. America. America. America. America. America. America. America. America. America. America. America. America. America. America. America. America. America. America. America. America. America. America. America. America. America. America. America. America. America. America. America. America. America. America. America. America. America. America. America. America. America. America. America. America. America. America. America. America. America. America. America. America. America. America. America. America. America. America. America. America. America. America. America. America. America. America. America. America. America. America. America. America. America. America. America. America. America. America. America. America. America. America. America. America. America. America. America. America. America. America. America. America. America. America. America. America. America. America. America. America. America. America. America. America. America. America. America. America. America. America. America. America. America. America. America. America. America. America. America. America. America. America. America. America. America. America. America. America. America. America. America. America. America. America. America. America. America. America. America. America. America. America. America. America. America. America. America. America. America. America. America. America. America. America. America. America. America. America. America. America. America. America. America. America. America. America. America. America

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2: 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You attract who you are rather than what you want. You may alter your entire experience of the world by changing your frequency. And that is from thesun.com. And it's here at the Ebb and Flow Show that we're able to expand our knowledge into practical life applications, coupled with the sounds of inspirational music. So at this time, sit back, relax, and enjoy. The Ebb and Flow Show will return in just a moment.

Lord reigns. Let the earth be glad. Let the distant shores rejoice. Clouds and thick darkness surround him. Righteousness and justice are the foundation of his throne. Fire goes before him and consumes his foes on every side. His lightning lights up the world. The earth sees and trembles. The mountains melt like wax before the Lord. Before the Lord of all the earth, the heavens proclaim his righteousness, and all peoples will see his

And welcome back. If you're just tuning in to the Ebb and Flow Show, this is your host, Trisse D. You were just listening to Let It Rain, and that was Michael W. Smith. Ebb and Flow is a commentary broadcast so that we might change and grow. And if you're just tuning in once again, our topic today is being mindful of our vibrations. The law of vibration states that everything in the universe moves and vibrates. Everything's vibrating at one speed or another. Nothing rests. Everything you see around you is vibrating at one frequency or another, and so are we. However, our frequency is different from other things in the universe, and that's why it seems like we're separated from what we see around us. We're separate from people, animals, plants, trees, and so on, because everything has its own vibration. Steve Pavlina, in his book, Personal Development for Smart People, he agrees that a table may look solid and still, but within the table are millions and millions of subatomic particles running around and popping with energy. The table is pure energy and movement. Everything in this universe has its own vibrational frequency, and it's the law of vibration in action. However, we can't see it, so it appears separate and solid to us. The law of vibration is real, even if we can't see it. It doesn't mean that it's not true. Once again, that was Steve Pavlina. In truth, we're not separated. You are, in fact, living in a sea of oceans, so to speak, as we all are. We are all connected at a level that some call the unified field. So everything has its own vibrational frequency. That table, the car that you drive, the picture frame, the rock, and even our thoughts and feelings. It's all governed by the law of vibration. And our goal should be to understand and be mindful of how the universal law of vibration is in operation in our lives, and that we are transmitting vibrations with our thoughts and feelings into this universe 24/7. Bob Proctor says that if you ask a person how they feel, what they're really telling you is their conscious awareness of the vibration that they're in. If a person says, I don't feel very well, the person is probably in a very negative vibration. And if the person says, oh, I feel wonderful, then they are in good vibration. He also says, if you're in a really good vibration and you're with a person that's in a very negative vibration, you'll not feel comfortable in their presence. Feeling is the conscious awareness vibration. You don't feel comfortable in their energy and you want to get away from them now. If we're negative and they're negative, then we're going to come together because misery loves company. That was Bob Proctor. And Joe Dispenza says this. I just love Joe Dispenza. He says, where you place your attention is where you place your energy. He says, when you wake up in the morning, you immediately start putting your attention and your energy on all the people you have to see that day, the places you have to go, the objects that you own, the things that you have to do. So your energy becomes fractured. All of your creative energy is flowing away from you to all the things in the outer world that compete for your attention. Your cell phone, your laptop, your banking account, your house, your job, your coworkers, your spouse, your kids, your enemies, your pets, your medical condition, and so on and so forth. 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Consider for a moment that each of these people, he continues, or things that you give so much attention to is already known in your life because you've already experienced it. You already have a neurological network in your brain for each of these things. So you have a neurological network about your boss, a neurological network about your money, a neurological network about your partner,
your neurological network about your kids, a neurological network about your financial situation, a neurological network about your house, a neurological network about all of your physical world possessions, because you've experienced all of these things or people at different times and places. So a path of experience is already paved for those neurological networks for the things. And since they're already mapped out in your brain, you perceive and so experience them from your past. And the more you keep experiencing them, the more automatic and enriched these neural circuits for each of them become, because the redundancy of the various experiences keep assembling and redefining more and more of the same circuits. So your life is going to look much of the same of the past. So friends, your goal is to learn something new. Experience the new. Sit in a new place. Take a new route to work. Wear a new pair of shoes. Eat with your less dominant hand, etc. What new experience does is enrich the brain. So what this means for us is that we must be conscious of our environment and try to learn or change something new every day. Be conscious of the people you're spending your time with. Be mindful of toxic environments or around negative people who bring you down. Know that as soon as you become aware of your surroundings and their energies, you have the power to change them. Be mindful and learn to read your emotional barometer just as you would read a thermometer. As a result, you can change your reality, raise your vibrations even. If you don't change your environment, you'll most likely act the same way as before and be held in the familiar frame, making it hard to break through and to become a better person. Remember, if nothing in your thinking changes, everything will remain the same as it has in the past. You are continuously keeping your life the same because you are keeping your attention and your thoughts and your energy and your feelings and behavior the same. If things around you are making you feel a certain unwanted way, or they are reminding you of the past, then you need to change them. Doing this will allow you to release those lower vibrations and negative emotions, helping you to increase your vibrations and become a better you. I have the Ebb and Flow Show to share new personal experiences and information of the laws with people around Carson City and beyond. It's extremely rewarding to receive feedback from those who benefit from my work. My vibration is high when I create a new show every week, and I can certainly measure my growth from year to year, meaning that I'm not in a holding pattern with my energy. And I encourage you to find your area of flow and begin to ebb and flow in that area. After all, isn't that what life is for? Growth and development? Friends, Ebb and Flow will return to being mindful of our vibrations after this break.

0: 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This is your host, once again, Trisse D. You were just listening to Live the Life, and that was Michael W. Smith. Ebb and Flow is a commentary broadcast so that we might change and grow. And if you're just tuning in, we're talking about being mindful of our vibrations. Friends, during my life journey, I have come to know the truth and love and power that's a driving force for me. And one of my mentors, Dr. Joe Dispenza, helped me with some of the questions I had to answer in my search for my core, my personal beliefs, my personal truth. Am I truthful with myself and with others? Do I feel compelled to lie or exaggerate about anything? Do I fully accept the truth of my situation right now? Am I living in denial? What do I need to learn next? And what's the best way to learn it? What can I do right now to become more truthful, to see the true me, and to raise my vibration so that I might become me squared? Many of us are not living our best truth right now. We're not living up to our potential, to the best version of ourselves. We can all live better, do more, and be happier. As I tell my son, when you know better, you do better. We have the power to change our reality and attract what we want. To do that, we need to start by raising our vibration to match the vibration of that we wish to attract. That being said, there's different levels of vibrational states of being. So let's be mindful that each vibration has its own frequency. When it comes to vibration, it's said that these frequencies occur on a scale from low to high. So lower vibrational frequencies or lower frequency vibrations are produced by negativity. Anytime you feel anxiety, anger, fear, jealousy, hatred, you're producing, or the like, you're producing low frequency vibrations. And these low, heavy vibrations are dragging you down. Higher frequency vibrations are produced by positivity. Anytime you feel love and sympathy and confidence and gratitude, a state of awe or kinship, you're producing high frequency vibrations. And these frequency vibrations make you feel more energetic and cheerful. Vibrations that are higher in frequency are more effective in life in transforming than the lower ones. So as human beings, we vibrate at a certain frequency. However, just like radio waves, we don't all vibrate at the same frequency. A person who operates with a certain talent has a certain energy vibration. And those who are loners or a hermit has a different energy vibrations. We also fluctuate throughout the day. Your vibratory frequency also influences your health. Medical journals has stated that a healthy human body has a frequency between 62 and 70 megahertz. When the frequency drops below 62 megahertz, cells begin to mutate. People with a cold or a flu have a frequency at around 58 megahertz. When the frequency drops below 42 megahertz, cancer and other diseases can appear. This explains why you might have a friend or a family member that has constant health issues. They seem unrelated, but their vibrational frequency is the common link. Dr. Joe Dispenza also says that emotion is energy in motion. An elevated emotion carries a higher frequency than survival emotions. So if you want to create change, you have to do it from a level of energy that's greater than guilt and greater than pain and greater than fear and greater than anger and greater than shame, greater than unworthiness. In fact, any lower vibrational energy that you're feeling cannot carry the thought of your future dreams of happiness. So it will carry only the level of consciousness equal to those limited emotions. Therefore, if you're going to perform something that's unlimited, you better feel unlimited. If you want to create freedom, you better feel free. And if you want to truly heal yourself, then you have to raise your energy to a feeling of wholeness. We're actually living in a sea of energy. When you know that, your thoughts and emotions are vibrating. That's the law of vibration. And you know that like attracts like. That's the law of attraction. You'll appreciate that you can now start to alter your life by altering your thoughts and emotions. Unfortunately, many of us are programmed from childhood to have thoughts and emotions about worry, fear, scarcity, and so on that we've learned from our parents and our community. And if you change these patterns of thoughts and feelings, you'll be able to attract into your life what you truly want. We should think of our dreams as they've already happened. And this is one of the key elements of the law of attraction. In order to send out the right vibrations, the law of attraction says we have to think as if it really is happening now. The power of now. So begin to be more mindful of everything in your life. Be mindful of your thoughts, mindful of your emotions, and how you react to different situations and people in your life. Try to be mindful of your choices. Being mindful of how your actions affect your life and those around you can help you to create a sense of belonging, a sense of being a part of the greater good than and bigger than your own ideas, a sense of oneness or connectedness to everything. Well, that's all I have until part two. Stay tuned. 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We meet every Sunday from 8 to 8:30 a.m. and again from 8:30 a.m. to 9 a.m. Ebb and flow so that we might change and grow. Once again, stay tuned for part two on this subject. And as always, I say, if you change your mind, then you'll change your world. Friends, have a wonderful day.
1: 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Small people always do that. But the really great make you feel that you too can become great. Mark Twain.

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2: 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Friends, there is an agreement among science and medicine and metaphysics that certain frequencies can repel disease and certain frequencies can destroy disease. Herein lies the link between frequency, vibration, and health. Everything in nature vibrates at a different frequency. In fact, quantum physics describes the universe as nothing more than vibrating strings of energy. Scientific research has shown that different parts of our bodies have their own sonic signature. In other words, the sound of our cells, of our hearts, differ from the sound of the cells in our lungs. When body parts become stressed or diseased or diseased, they are no longer producing the correct sound waves. In other words, they're not vibrating at their prime, optimal, resonant frequency. To reestablish or recalibrate your frequency, you need to understand how to lower and higher vibrations affect your energy and health. And that was Everything in Life Vibrations.com. And it's here at the Ebb and Flow Show that we are able to expand our knowledge into practical life applications coupled with the sounds of inspirational music. So friends, at this time, sit back, relax, and enjoy. The Ebb and Flow Show will return in just a moment.

Say D. And you were just listening to Spirit Breakout, and that was Kim Walker Smith. The Ebb and Flow Show is a commentary broadcast so that we might change and grow. And we're continuing our discussion on being mindful of our vibration. This is part two. The law of vibration states that anything that exists in our universe, whether seen or unseen, is broken down into and analyzed in its purest and most basic form. It consists of pure energy or light, which resonates and exists as a frequency, a vibratory pattern. All matter, thoughts, and feelings has its own vibrational frequency. The thoughts and feelings and actions that we choose also have their own particular rates of vibration. These vibrations will set up resonance with whatever possesses identical frequency. In other words, your thoughts are inseparably connected to the rest of the universe. Like attracts like. As you choose good thoughts or high vibrational thoughts, more good thoughts of like nature will follow and also be in vibrational harmony with other high vibrational people, things, experiences, and ideas with like vibrations. Science reveals that everything in the manifest universe is ultimately composed of packets of energy, quantized units, vibrating at specific frequencies. Quantum physics has shown that although matter may appear to be solid, when you look at it through a high-powered microscope, it's actually broken down into its smallest components, molecules, atoms, neutrons, electrons, and quanta, the smallest particles measurable. Interspersed with energy, so in essence, everything is comprised of energy. Everything that appears to be solid is the frequency of the vibration of the energy that it makes up. Everything is comprised of energy vibrating at different frequencies. For example, water can convert into energy at a low speed. And which we call ice, or high speed of vibration, which we call steam. Energy cannot be destroyed. It simply changes form, another form of energy. So what that means for us is that what we think is where it all begins. Our minds tend to dwell habitually on thoughts of certain vibrations or quality. These thoughts unknowingly become firmly embedded within the subconscious mind. They become the dominant vibration, and this dominant vibration sets up resonance with other vibrations and draws them into your life as a deeper feeling or experience with the same vibrations.

or not to what you want to receive in your life. Low vibrational thought creates resistance. So every thought is nothing more than an impulse of energy moving at a high speed of vibration. Your conscious awareness of this vibration is referred to, again, as feelings. If you become consciously aware that you're in a negative vibration, then you feel bad. You can change how you feel by changing what you're thinking about right at that moment. It's impossible to feel bad when your focus is on pleasant thoughts. This awareness gives you the power to change your level of vibration, which affects changes in your feelings, which changes your action, which changes your life. And here's something I really want you to absorb. Everything in life vibrates.com says that there's an agreement among science, medicine, and metaphysics that certain frequencies can repel disease and certain frequencies can destroy disease. Herein lies the link between frequency and health. Everything in nature vibrates at different frequencies. In fact, quantum physics describes the universe as nothing more than vibrating strings of energy. So scientific research has shown that different parts of your bodies have their own sonic signature. In other words, the sound of your cells of your heart is different from the cells of your lungs. When parts of your bodies become distressed or dis-at-eased or diseased, they'll no longer produce the correct sound wave. In other words, they're not vibrating at their prime resonant frequency. And to reestablish or recalibrate your frequency, we need to understand how lower and higher frequencies and vibrations affect your energy and your health. Good place to take a break. Ebb and flow will return to being mindful of your vibrations, part two, in just a moment.

0: 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Once again, this is your host, Trisse D. You were just listening to Healing Oil. And once again, that was Kim Walker Smith. Ebb and Flow is a commentary broadcast so that we might change and grow. And if you're just tuning in, this is part two of being mindful of our vibrations. We have said that we can use the knowledge of the law of vibration to achieve success in our life. Ultimately, our level of vibration is directly controlled by our thoughts. If you're feeling bad, we said, then you're in a negative vibration. If you're feeling good, then you're in a positive vibration. Your feelings are a conscious awareness of your vibration. And in a previous show, I talked about the foods that we eat. If you're waking up feeling bad, then you might want to take a look at what you're ingesting before you go to bed. We need to become aware of how we're feeling from moment to moment. The way we feel is directly attributed to the thoughts that we're thinking. Negative thoughts create negative feelings, which manifest as low-frequency vibrations that attract low-frequency results, resonating on that frequency. Conversely, positive thoughts create positive feelings, which manifest as high-frequency vibrations, which attract high-frequency results, resonating on that frequency. So if you're feeling bad, then we need to eject the thoughts generating those feelings. And like I said, maybe changing your diet and focus on something more positive. Your mind thinks in pictures. Your brain cells are the files within which you store these mental pictures. Negative vibrations mean that you are accessing brain cells that store negative imagery. You can switch to a positive vibration by focusing on positive imagery. Think about things that make you happy. Do the things that make you happy. Life is meant to be lived and to be happy and enjoyable, a happy and enjoyable experience, and not hardship and struggle and worry. Listen to music that makes you happy. Go for a walk in the woods or a stroll on the beach. Walking in nature is proven to trigger high frequency vibrations. Also, remember that there is a gap time to reactions to circumstances. No matter what the circumstances that you face in life, there's always a gap between your recognition of the circumstance and how you respond to that circumstance. We need to realize the existence of this gap and use it to respond with positive expectancy instead of reacting with negative intent. Remember the law of polarity. It suggests that there's some good in every bad. By focusing on the good that you vibrate at a higher frequency, which in turn will attract that which you will get through that circumstance. However, if you react negatively, you're vibrating on low frequencies, which will continue to attract negative thoughts that self-perpetuate even more negative results and make it difficult to rise above the circumstances. The highest possible frequencies you can emit are love and gratitude and positive expectancies. So give love to everyone. It costs nothing to give everyone a smile, a nod, or a wave of acknowledgement. Be friendly, warm, and sincere. Engage people in conversation and do your best to brighten up their day. Treat everyone that you meet as the most important person in the world. And when they speak, give them your undivided attention. Consciously and continuously give thanks for everything that you have in your life. Give thanks for everything that you're grateful for. It might be your parents and your spouse, your kids, the sunrise, or that freshly ground coffee that awakens your senses in the morning. Gratitude is the emotion which unties the connection we have to negative emotions. No matter how bad your current circumstances may appear to be, focus on the good that's about to reveal itself as it sails over the horizon into your life. Nothing remains the same, friends. Life is a movement, It's not a monument. When you practice being mindful of your vibrations and let go of the lower vibrations which hold you captive, you start vibrating on the highest possible frequencies. When you do that, you'll attract a life of purpose and a life of health, wealth, and happiness. And you'll find joy in every moment without the labels of quote-unquote good and bad. And you'll begin to enjoy life and enjoy the full spectrum of life activities. Friends, I hope you realize...
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2: How can a human brain think about apples, birds, and cars?
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2: Except your intelligence. I'm Josh Landy.
3: And I'm Ray Briggs. 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
2: Continuing conversations that begin at Philosopher's Corner on the Stanford campus, where Ray teaches philosophy and I direct the Philosophy and Literature Initiative.
3: Today we're thinking about reference, specifically an opinionated theory of reference by our dear departed friend and longtime Philosophy Talk host, Ken Taylor.
2: Just hours before he passed away in December 2019, Ken announced on his Facebook page that he'd finished a book called Referring to the World.
3: Later in the show, we'll be talking to Robin Jeshen from the University of Southern California, who worked with a group of Ken's friends and colleagues to turn that book into reality.
2: You know, it's a great book, Rhea. And one of the things I love about it is how cool and mysterious it turns out to be that we can refer to objects outside our minds.
3: Mysterious? Why is that mysterious? Look, my coffee cup is sitting right here in front of me. I point to it and say, here's my coffee cup. Bam! I just referred to an object outside my own mind. You know, what's the big deal?
2: I think it is a big deal. Plus, it's not just that you've managed to refer to your coffee cup, which I think is already pretty awesome. It's that our listeners are now thinking about your coffee cup, too, even though they've never seen it, they've never interacted with it, they've never even heard about it before. You can reach across space and time with the power of ideas. Isn't that amazing?
3: Oh, of course my coffee cup can have effects that reach across space and time. I mean, it can leave a ring on the table that'll last for years. Ooh, and maybe someday steam rising from my coffee will cause a butterfly to flap its wings and set off an avalanche halfway around the world. So why can't it also enter someone else's mind? I mean, I still don't see what the big mystery is.
2: I don't know. I mean, entering a mind versus leaving a stain, those are two completely different kinds of effect. It's one thing for a coffee cup to affect my head, like if it fell off a shelf and bonked me on the noggin, but it's a totally different thing for a coffee cup to affect my mind.
3: But your mind is just as much a part of the world as your head is.
2: Sure, but I can refer to things that will never affect either of them.
3: You know, like what?
2: Well, I don't know, like the first flower that will bloom in the 23rd century. I'll never be affected by that flower. I'll die before it even comes into existence. But I can think about it. I can even think about things that will never exist, like unicorns, comprehensible French theorists, the abominable snowman.
3: Well, that's a totally different kind of thought process. When we think about stuff that doesn't exist, that's not at all like responding to something real that you can see and taste and touch.
2: Really? I'm not convinced the two types of thinking are really that different. I mean, suppose you're an explorer and you see some kind of shadowy figure in the undergrowth and you're wondering, is that a real animal or is it just a figment of your imagination? Either way, thinking about it kind of feels the same.
3: You really think there's no difference between paying attention to the world around you and daydreaming about stuff that doesn't exist?
2: Well, I mean, there are some differences. Like, if you think someone's a magician and that person is David Copperfield, then your thoughts are matching up with the real world. Whereas, I guess, if the person you're thinking about is Merlin, your thoughts are not matching up with the real... They're matching up with a story, but not a true story. So, yeah, okay, that's a kind of difference. But either way, it's the same idea, so-and-so is a magician. And either way, having the thought feels exactly the same.
3: But if it feels the same to be having a true thought as it does to be hallucinating, how do we know what's real? How do we even get the concept of reality? Aren't we all just trapped inside our own heads forever?
2: Ken actually had a lot to say about that in his book. If only he were here to talk about it with us today.
3: Well, I know that Robin will do a great job of explaining it.
2: I agree, and I'm super looking forward to our conversation. In the meantime, we sent our roving philosophical reporter, Holly J. McDeed, to learn more about Ken from the people in his life. She files this report.
8: Ken Taylor first met Claire Yoshida back in 1977 at the University of Chicago. He was dating her roommate.
9: And that sounds like it must be a wonderful, you know, funny story, but it's not that funny. They dated briefly, and he used to hang out in our apartment. And we became friends, which is a good way for a relationship to start.
8: Back then, Ken was shy, and Claire was in library school.
9: We have a memory of staying up all night one night working together on a logic problem. So, you know, major geeks.
8: They married 5 years after they met. Ken was born in Sandusky, Ohio. Even as a kid, he wanted to do everything and know everything. He wrestled, he played the trombone, the violin, and was in drama club. His dad worked for Ford, and his mom was a nurse.
9: But his parents loved him and kind of just let him be him. So that's how you grew up to be a philosopher.
8: In 1995, he joined the philosophy department at Stanford. His son, Kiyoshi, is now 24 years old. He says his dad was like Uncle Phil from The Fresh Prince of Bel-Air.
10: You know, like big, boisterous, you know, large presence. That's how I describe him, a gentle giant.
8: A gentle giant with infinite curiosity. The only thing Ken never seemed to question was his doomed loyalty to Cleveland sports teams. Kiyoshi remembers his dad driving him to his baseball games, and they'd start to play what they called the why game. They'd pick any topic and see how long they could question it.
10: So, you know, it'd start from why is the sky blue, and it would end on, you know, well, this is why tractors run the way they do. You know, but it's just going through all the logical steps, you know, deducing certain things like that.
9: So the why game is like whatever you ask, whatever you answer, there's always another question.
11: Welcome to Philosophy Talk, the program that questions everything.
12: Except your intelligence. I'm John Perry.
11: And I'm Ken Taylor. We're coming to you...
8: Philosophy Talk was like Ken's second child. Kiyoshi and his mom would practice reading scripts for the show with him.
10: We'd read it and he'd be like, no, you gotta read it more like John. And I'm like, I'm not John. I'm not, that's not how I read it, you know.
8: He loved to debate in the philosophical sense.
13: We were both so into the conversation that we kind of just kept shouting over each other.
8: Anna Sarah Malmgren was Ken's colleague at Stanford and his friend. She says he loved thinking about new ideas like they were new toys. She remembers one of their last conversations.
13: It was about what a man is. And I kept telling Ken that he didn't know what a man was, which of course he thought was very funny. Yeah. No, he was going to write something about that.
8: Ken died in December of 2019, before the pandemic, before George Floyd was murdered by police in Minneapolis. Kiyoshi and his mom, Claire, think a lot about what Ken would think. After his dad died, Kiyoshi founded a group in his hometown of Los Altos called Justice Vanguard. He wanted to continue raising awareness and hosting events around racial justice.
10: Raising money for education so we can have more Ken Taylors in the world.
8: When you spend your life wanting to do everything, like the Ken Taylors of the world, there's a lot you don't get to finish.
9: He just never had enough time for everything that he wanted to do.
14: Except for us. Always had time for us.
9: He did. That's true.
8: For Philosophy Talk, I'm Holly J. McDeed.
2: Thanks for that beautiful and moving report, Holly. I'm Josh Landy. With me is my Stanford colleague, Ray Briggs, and today we're thinking about Ken's posthumous new book, Referring to the World.
3: We're joined now by Robin Jeshen. She's a professor of philosophy at the University of Southern California and author of New Essays on Singular Thought. She's also part of the team that brought Ken's final work to fruition. Robin, welcome to Philosophy Talk.
15: Thanks for having me. It's really a pleasure and an honor to be here.
2: So Robin, can you tell us a little bit about how you knew Ken?
15: Well, I met Ken at Rutgers in the late 1980s and early 90s. I was a very young graduate student, and he was 10 years ahead of me. They were courting him for a job. And I remember that moment so well. We stayed in touch over the years. We intersected at conferences, and we always just clicked in all of our conversations. We had a similar philosophical outlook about what was really valuable in the profession. And also, I think, a similar outlook on the profession itself.
2: That's lovely. And then, of course, after Ken passed away, you were part of the team that edited his last book, Referring to the World, and got it ready for publication. What was that process like?
15: Well, I had contact with John Perry, Mark Rimmons, and Anna Sarah Malmgren, and I expressed to them that I was really heartbroken. Of course, they knew I was very close with him. And they invited me to participate in bringing his book to publication. We each took on the editing jobs, and it worked very smoothly. It was during the pandemic, and it was a remarkably fast process, I have to say. John and Anna Sarah really took the lead in making sure everything happened in a timely way. And I'm so happy that we were able to do this for Ken.
3: That sounds like such a meaningful way to commemorate Ken. So can you summarize for us the main idea behind Ken's book?
15: Well, you talked about the mystery of reference, and that's a word that Ken uses in the book repeatedly, especially when he's introducing the main subject matters. So you can think about it this way. Words can be thought of as just these kind of sounds. And when you say, there's my coffee cup, you are referring to the coffee cup, but the there's my coffee cup is this sound. And how is it that that is capable of being about this particular object in the world? When I talk to you all about Aristotle or Maya Angelou, and we're talking about a particular individual, and we're not in contact with them. Aristotle lived centuries ago. How is it that we're able to do that? And that's really what Ken is trying to answer here. It's a huge question. He's speaking about how with words we're able to refer. But ultimately, he's after how we do it in thought.
3: So one of the things we were puzzled about in the opening dialogue was whether thinking about somebody who does exist, like Aristotle or Maya Angelou, is different from or the same as thinking about somebody who never existed, like Miss Marple or Sherlock Holmes. What did Ken think about that?
15: Right. So the idea that we're able to have like bona fide thoughts about Sherlock Holmes, say, is an idea that led a lot of philosophers to think that we had to posit these inner representations, and that when we're referring, we're always kind of trapped in our own minds. And that was something that Ken really resisted. He thought that that's not what it showed. What it showed was that there was a kind of commonality between how we can think about and refer to real entities like Aristotle, and how we can think fictionally. They're not exactly the same, but they do share this one kind of objective feature. And that objective feature has to do with like the way that our mind is attuned to referring. So my mind has this ability, it has this structure to be able to use language in ways that refer to real world objects, Aristotle, you can speak about Aristotle, but it also has this form that enables me to talk about fictional objects. So for Ken, you're not going to posit any real world entity that is, or abstract entity that is Sherlock Holmes or any kind of like mentalistic thing. There's just this name, Sherlock Holmes, and you and I are able to share thinking about Sherlock Holmes via using that word and via the are both having the same structure in our minds.
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0: Want to escape from your boring romantic partner? Why not try the very same person? I'm Josh Landy, and this is Philosophy Talk, the program that questions everything.
1: Except your intelligence. I'm Ray Briggs, and we're thinking about Ken Taylor's opinionated theory of reference with Robin Jeshen from USC, who helped bring Ken's new book, Referring to the World, into the world.
0: We're finally back in the studio, but unfortunately not able to take phone calls. So if you got comments or questions, please email them to comments@philosophytalk.org or comment on our website, where you can also become a subscriber and gain access to our library of more than 500 episodes.
1: So, Robin, there's something that's always kind of puzzled me about the Pina Colada song, which we just heard. It's a story about a guy who thinks his wife is really boring. So then he answers a personal ad by somebody he thinks is really exciting and who turns out to be his wife. So does he somehow think that his wife is both boring and exciting at the same time? What would Ken say about that?
2: How I wish Ken were here to answer that question by himself, but I will speak for him. And I think he thought that you could think that. In the story, yes, you think that your lady is boring and exciting at the same time because they're presented to you from two different angles. It's like seeing maybe a rotten lemon. And on one side of the lemon, you've got this mold. And the other side of the lemon, you've got this beautiful yellow quality to it. And in the song, you're seeing your lady all beautifully flashy and fresh and lemony looking on the one side when she is kind of describing herself in the ad. And in ordinary life, you're seeing this mold, unfortunately.
0: You know, I think I can already imagine my next Valentine's Day card. You know, darling, you're like a moldy lemon, but really good on the other side. So is the idea then that, you know, when I think about something or somebody, that person or that object might be quite complicated, multifaceted, but it's still one thing that I'm thinking about, right? So when I think about a person who's exciting in one way or boring in another way, I think about a lemon that's rotten on one side and great on another side, I'm still just thinking about one thing, and that's kind of fascinating and cool and miraculous.
2: Exactly. That's the answer that Ken would offer us. The people that he's debating in the book would think that you have to kind of posit two ways of thinking about the lemon, and it's that captures how you're thinking. But for Ken, you're actually just talking about the lemon, and you have two different angles in on that lemon. You have two different angles in on your wife. I think that another interesting question here is whether or not he and his wife were cheating on each other.
0: Not Ken.
1: Not Ken, the guy in the song.
0: The guy in the song.
2: The guy in the song.
1: Right. I'm a little bit puzzled about Ken's view still. Okay. Basically, because I think I usually know what I'm thinking. And it seems like if my thoughts are latching onto something outside of me that has all of these other facets that I can't see, it's really hard for me to know what I'm thinking as completely as I thought I did. So like the guy in the song, he thinks like, I'm thinking about my wife. I'm thinking about somebody who doesn't love pina coladas and hates getting caught in the rain. And then he's kind of wrong. He's like deeply wrong about the objects of his own thoughts. So does this raise trouble for our ability to know ourselves?
2: It raises trouble for our ability to be fully able to identify what it is that we're thinking about. So this guy might not know. He is in fact thinking about his wife when he's thinking about the woman that he thinks of as his liking pina coladas and making love at midnight. But he doesn't recognize, he doesn't make this kind of identification that it's his wife. And that's a different thing from being able to know something about the thoughts that you think. So I think that Ken would say that, yes, you do know that you're having this thought about the person who likes pina coladas, but you're not able to kind of identify that individual with your wife.
0: Right. Interesting. Yeah. So one thing that I found really interesting in Ken's book is that he's a real defender of the idea that it's perfectly possible for us to get things right about the world. So what would he, how does he defend that argument, given that we can often be so wrong, right? So it seems like, the guy in the song, the Pina Colada song, was clearly making a mistake. He thought that the person, in the personal ad was a new person that he hadn't met before. Totally wrong. It turned out it was his own wife. Clearly, it's possible to make mistakes when we're thinking about the world. So why is Ken so confident that we can get it right?
2: I think he would say that it's just because we're connected to the world, and we have these successful, through perception, we're able to think about the world directly. But once language comes into the picture, that raises all of these possibilities for making mistakes about the external world. But the fact that we're have the possibility of making mistakes doesn't itself undermine the possibility that we can think about the external world. That
1: Right.
2: was the kind of line that he would take against people like Russell, and many other idealists.
1: So wait, what did Russell think?
2: He thought that, and he was really worried about these possibilities of mistakes. So he thought that what we had to do in order to ensure that we were referring to anything, he thought that whenever I say refer to the lemon, I'm actually referring to my inner image of the lemon. And that enables me to kind of have like something in my mind that I'm in fact referring to and not just like live with the potential that I'm not referring to anything, that I'm, say, hallucinating the lemon.
1: Right. So if I'm referring to my inner image, like my vision of a yellow thing and my lemony smell that happens somewhere in my nose or like in my mind, I'm not quite sure. Then I can't be wrong about that. And so that
2: Exactly.
1: makes my knowledge of the external world safe.
2: Or
1: Great.
2: protected.
1: Yeah, so why not do that? Why not secure like truth for all of my apparent beliefs? Like, what's the downside?
2: Well, a lot of people are pretty skeptical that you do always have these inner sense data things, as Russell called them, these inner images. Do I really have an image of Aristotle? Maybe all I have is that word Aristotle, and that it's that word that enables us to successfully refer. In the lemon type of case, I'm having this hallucination. That doesn't mean that I have to posit for every act of reference, this inner image. So Ken was completely comfortable with allowing that sometimes we have like reference failure. You've got this word or this hallucination, and you're not in fact referring to anything in the external world.
0: You're listening to Philosophy Talk. Today we're thinking about Ken Taylor's posthumous book about reference with one of the people who helped get it published, Robin Jeschen from USC. And we've got a question from a listener, Nancy in Altadena, California. Nancy writes, "The question, how can the human mind represent something outside itself, takes for granted the image inherited from Descartes and numerous other modern philosophers that what is mental is somehow inside the person. But our knowledge is spread out in various ways through our bodies. For example, my fingers know where to go to hit all these keys, but if I were asked where a particular letter is, I couldn't tell you." So, what do you think about that, Robin? What do you think Ken would have thought about that?
2: I think that Ken would think that he hasn't really adopted this Cartesianism. I think that he would allow for the possibility that there's different aspects of mentality that reside in through your body, in effect, and that they can contribute to your agency and to how you think. But I don't think that any of that impinges upon the idea that that our minds are what's responsible for representations. I think that he would have stood by that. and not seeing them necessarily as in conflict.
1: Yeah, I mean, if you think about it, it's really weird and surprising that physical objects like us, so if you think we're physical objects, it's still surprising that we can refer to things, because like rocks don't refer to anything. And I don't know, like maybe some physical objects do, like maybe thermometers refer to the temperature and books refer to a lot of stuff, but that still seems based on our minds.
2: Yes, it is. I think that lots of animals, in effect, are referring because they have certain sorts of representations of individuals. And I think that Ken would agree about that too.
1: Right. So I think Ken thought that our ability to use language was really important in our ability to represent like objects outside of ourselves and our ability to name things. And it seems like many animals have what looks like an incorrect representation of the world, but don't have language. So like my dog can think there's somebody at the door, but there's not.
2: Right.
1: So can we square that with Ken's views?
2: So I think that Ken would think that we have a greater ability to misrepresent the world through language, just as language also enables us to, like, in a fantastic way, to represent the world. So our dogs and cats can't represent people that lived thousands of years ago. We can, because of language. Language simultaneously gives us this enormous power, but also greater ways in which we can go wrong.
0: I like the way you talk about, you know, this sort of almost magical power of language. As I was saying earlier, to me, one of the things I love the most about the book is Ken's sort of liveliness, is his sense of the everyday miracles that are just around the corner. Everything we do, with this conversation that we're having right now, you know, he says beautifully that referring to someone long dead like Aristotle can seem like a nearly magical accomplishment. I just love that. He has other things like the fact that, you know, we can understand essentially a more or less infinite number of possible sentences. That's amazing. You know, we can think correctly about things in the world, even though, as Ken puts it, you know, everything is just an energized sloshing of a vat of chemicals locked up in our skulls, and yet somehow that sloshing, you know, hooks onto the world. We can talk about things around us, even though language is just a bunch of grunts and squiggles. You know, we can coordinate behavior, even though words mean slightly different things to all of us. Is there one or more of these that you, Robin, find mysterious and miraculous too?
2: I am in spirit. I am so with Ken that I do find all of these questions absolutely mysterious. Even while working so hard to understand them, they still seem mysterious to me. And there's a freshness about the book that I love too. So I completely agree with you. Ken has a way of keeping the magic in the questions. And he always loved the questions in every subject matter. You could see his passion for all of the philosophical questions. Yeah. One of the questions that jumps out at me is the ways in which language is a social affair. That's something that Ken discusses here. So
0: right.
2: How is it, like, to what extent are we relying upon others in securing reference to Aristotle? And Ken's, like, one of the things that Ken wanted to tackle in the book is to explain just that.
0: Yeah, that's lovely. I love the way he presents it, almost like a benevolent spiral where community helps me refer to things, and then reference helps us all build community. And so it's this nice benevolent spiral that keeps everything sort of ticking along. So could you say a little bit more about that? Like, how does community, how do other people help me talk about the world?
2: So Ken starts off by imagining the scenario in which we're all trapped in our own minds, in effect. And I think that that was abhorrent to him. He did not want a world like that. He wanted a world where we were all onto the same objects and we could talk about them. And he was this huge believer in the power of language to make progress in the world in so many different realms. And he thought that it was absolutely necessary that we do that. So for him, this power of having a common language to speak about specific entities that were common to us, objective, was what would enable us to communicate successfully.
1: One thing that puzzled Ken, that he writes about in the book that kind of puzzles me too, is and amazes me, is our ability to communicate even when we don't agree about things at all. So if I'm talking to a confused person who thinks that whales are a kind of fish, and I explain to them that whales are a kind of mammal, we might share very few beliefs about whales, but we can still both talk about the same subject matter. Like, isn't that cool? And how is that?
2: Right, this idea that another individual can have like a very different conception of something than you raises this huge puzzle about how, like, what is it that you're talking about? And for Ken, the fact that you're both using the expression whale shows that you have a kind of commitment to speaking about this particular entity, whales, even if you don't have very much knowledge about what it is, about what whales are. So the idea here is that you and I am ignorant about what whales are, you're in the know. And because I use the word whale, I've kind of made a commitment to having what it is that I mean by whales be whatever it is that the experts in my community say whales are.
0: 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Today we're thinking about Ken Taylor's posthumous new book on reference, Referring to the World, with Robin Jeshen from USC.
1: Why is it so bad to refer to people using certain terms? What makes slurs different from other descriptions? And should we reclaim or should we just abandon these kinds of degrading names?
0: Words, the good, the bad, and the ugly. Plus, commentary from Ian Scholes, the 60-second philosopher, when Philosophy Talk continues.
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0: It'll be at KALW's Community Space in downtown San Francisco.
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0: When we talk about each other, how do we get our words to be true? I'm Josh Landy, and this is Philosophy Talk, the program that questions everything.
1: Accept your intelligence. I'm Ray Briggs. Our guest is Robin Jeschen from USC, part of the team that helped put together a final book by our dear friend Ken Taylor, referring to the world.
0: So our producer Devin has a question that seems relevant. He grew up in Canada, like all the best people, and in high school, he knew the names of two pretty popular bands, The Cult and The Cure. The Cure, we just heard a little bit from them a moment ago. But it wasn't until he went to college in the States that he realized these were actually two different bands. Somehow, the fact that their names were similar meant that either name evoked this one kind of indistinct band in his mind. So what's going on there?
2: So he's a victim of what language can do to us. So he thought that these two words were similar, and he assumed that there was a common band that they were about. Ken says that's completely possible. So basically, in your mind, you're merging all your information about these two distinct groups. They happen to be distinct. You don't know. You think they're one and the same. That's just one of the things that Ken says is possible if you adopt his view that says that you're in fact talking about the real world when you're using these expressions like names.
1: In Devin's example, was he thinking about one of those two bands specifically, or both of them, or neither of them? And how do we figure that out?
2: That's the magical question that people take different sides on. How do you sort through these kinds of cases? So some people just say, in these cases, we're not referring to anything. It's just like bad stuff. We don't want to take a stand on it. Some people are referring to, in fact, unbeknownst to you. I don't think that Ken necessarily takes a stand on exactly how to sort these kinds of complicated cases.
1: Another thing that Ken was really interested in was the phenomenon of slurs, which are like derogatory words for whole groups of people. And he mentions them in the book. And can you tell us a bit about how his views about slurs connected to the theme of this book?
2: He introduces one of his most interesting and original arguments in the book, where he's trying to lay out the view as to why it is when we refer, we're talking about the objects themselves, not our particular own individual representations of the objects. Mm-hmm. And he thinks that using slurs and attributing beliefs to others with slurs shows that more generally, when we're thinking about objects in the external world, we are, and attributing beliefs to other people with them, we're always talking about the objects themselves, not the ways that people cognize. So there's no really easy way for me to describe that particular argument, but it's a really interesting one. But Ken had a lot of other interests in general about slurs. I wrote to Ken's wife recently to ask her for a copy of a paper that's unpublished that Ken was presenting several years before he passed away. And in that paper, it was called Derogatory Terms and Resistance. And Ken there discusses a certain sort of power that a lot of people have overlooked, he thinks, about how we can combat slurs. And so one of the themes in philosophical discussions about slurs is that when you hear a slur, it has a certain sort of power to make you feel complicit in being racist, say. And you can't just say, like, no, she's not a whatever. That doesn't do the trick. But he had more faith in the power of resistance with language. He just thought that you could use different sort of techniques to combat derogatory terms. And you could combat derogatory terms with another mode of designation, calling somebody out as a racist, for instance, and a whole bunch of other additional resources. And that was one of his contributions about slurs. But he had a really broad interest in their many features.
0: Well, and another thing that obviously people often discuss in relation to slurs is the question of reappropriation. The question, well, you know, given that there are these many awful derogatory terms in our language, should we just jettison them? Or is it sometimes advantageous for an affected group to sort of repurpose a slur or turn it into something potentially positive? Like in the way that the word queer, you know, was for a very long time a derogatory term, but that got reappropriated and revalorized by the affected group. So what would Ken have to say about that question?
2: Well, he thought that that was a powerful thing that a group could do, and they could take ownership of how they're perceived and gain strength through expressions of pride. That was one very strong way that you could take back a word.
1: So if I have a slur that I don't want to reappropriate, that I hear somebody using, what are my other options that Ken was interested in?
2: You could create an alternative word to serve as a term of identity and speak it loudly and champion it in a multitude of different ways and make it the term of choice. But that takes a lot of effort. Both of them do take a lot of effort. It's a political act, and the choice of which one to do is a complicated one, and it will probably depend upon which term it is and who in the community thinks that you should do it one way or another. In fact, say the adoption of the word Black as a term of identity during the 60s was contentious. A lot of people wanted to stick with the term Negro. And in fact, that term, for instance, is still on the census, and you can choose that as your term of identity. It was something that was political and debated even within the in-group.
0: That's really interesting. And it sort of takes us back in a different way to the question of the communal aspect of reference. We were talking earlier about the sort of, you know, a way in which the community seems to help us refer to the world. This seems to be a case where maybe it sometimes helps and sometimes hinders, right? Because presumably we're a little bit vulnerable to a larger community. Maybe, you know, a sub-community might say, look, this is the word now, please, or, you know, either sort of demanding or asking for that word to be recognized, the official word. But that community is going to be vulnerable to other members of the larger community. So what do we do about that, according to Ken?
2: So I didn't talk about that particular question with Ken. I think he would

0: vulnerability might not always be worth it in a particular situation. So they might not get what they want. They might be hurt by their political interactions with others in their community when they're debating these things.
1: Another kind of wonderful thing about Ken that I think comes through in the book is his belief in the power of our imaginations. So the end of the book kind of decries people who believe that the only purpose of language is to name true things about the world, and talks about all of the uses that human beings can put our imaginations to. So we can tell stories, sure, but we can also do things like math, which Ken thinks is an exercise of our imaginations that doesn't describe sort of real things that are numbers, but that helps us use imaginary things that are numbers to describe the world, or sort of collective identities where we all engage in collective acts of imagination. Do you have a favorite imaginative capacity from that part of the book?
0: I have a favorite imaginative capacity that is something that Ken and I both shared. And I think that both of you share too. And that was a love of poetry. There aren't that many philosophers that love poetry and that love the stories that can be told in poetry. And there were so many conversations I had with Ken that involved snippets of poets. And I always felt comfortable with him sharing my favorite poets and poems. And our ability to appreciate that is one of the magical things that we can do with language. And it does partly involve reference. It involves also some of the ability of language to communicate beauty and meaning. And those are all things that Ken, so strongly believed in.
2: Well, that's a beautiful place to stop, Robin. Thank you so much for joining us today. And thank you also for helping to bring Ken's final work into the world.
0: Well, thanks to both of you, Josh and Ray. It's really an honor to be here to celebrate the publication of Ken's book.
2: Our guest has been Robin Jeshen, professor of philosophy at the University of Southern California. Along with former Philosophy Talk host John Perry, she was part of a team that finalized Ken Taylor's posthumous book, Referring to the World: An Opinionated Introduction to the Theory of Reference. So, Ray, what are you thinking now?
1: So our conversation at the end got me thinking about watching Ken pull off the one of the most amazing teaching feats that I've ever seen anybody pull off, which was that he taught a class of undergraduates. There were like 20 or 30 of them, and some graduate students too, but about slurs. And this class involved like giving examples of slurs and arguing about them. And it made me really nervous because I thought, oh my gosh, if there's one topic that's going to get people to fight with each other and just be mean, it's this one. But that didn't happen. They were extremely, first of all, respectful of each other, but second of all, like really thoughtful about engaging with the ideas in the class and about philosophically disagreeing in a respectful way. And I thought this is just so emblematic of who Ken was.
2: Yeah, that's wonderful. And also, I'm not at all surprised. I was lucky enough to be able to teach with Ken in a couple of classes, and those were really one of the great highlights of my academic career. All of his students adored him. He and rightly so, rightly so. We all adored him, and he is missed in so many ways. We're going to put links to everything we've mentioned today on our website, philosophytalk.org, where you can also become a subscriber and gain access to our library of more than 500 episodes.
1: And if you have a question that wasn't addressed in today's show, we'd love to hear from you. Send it to us at comments@philosophytalk.org, and we may feature it on the blog.
2: Now, a man with an opinionated theory of speed, it's Ian Scholes, the 60-second philosopher.
3: Ian Scholes, Ken Taylor's book, Referring to the World, was written just before his untimely passing. Through it, I learned we've come a long way from Plato's cave. When somebody says dog, we all know what that means, but do we all see the same dog? The dog a three-year-old might draw, a shadowy dog on the wall of a cave? My brain is teeming with dogs. I don't even have one. The neighbor's dog, a YouTube puppy, the dog that bit me when I was 10, the spaniel we had that was afraid of water. There's an ever-changing montage of canines, triggered if I see a Boston Terrier in a bus. Ditto with kittens, cars, westerns, on and on. My brain is a hodgepodge from which I cannot wean. It's a wonder I'm not insane. I am not alone. So much stuff in our brains. We know the poorhouse, not a place. The

0: White House, a place, a doghouse. Not a place unless you're a dog, but even then, how many dogs outside of cartoons actually have a doghouse? With a dog dish labeled Spike. The kitten in the big house, the grandma getting all the pets, Spike is stuck outside in the rain. Poor imaginary pup. And yet dogs themselves are real, though ever-changing. If you were raised by wolves, for example, you think of dogs as wolves that don't get shot from helicopters. Not necessarily wrong. And then we remember Sarah Palin and wonder why she isn't on that wobbly Trump gravy train. Do we even know what trains are anymore? Is Lauren Boebert the new Sarah Palin? Many things refer to things we no longer have, like fax, phone book, photocopy, but words remain. Now it's animal control, not dog catcher, except in old cartoons. Of course, humans are still real, I think. And unique, as Ken Taylor says in his book, quote, "The flow of energy across space-time is ubiquitous, but it eventuates in outwardly oriented representations only in those peculiar regions of space-time inhabited by minds," unquote. Human minds make words to let people know there's a dog if you're too tired to point. Language is also slow-motion analog telepathy that doesn't always work as it should. We have words for things that don't really exist. What's an Iron Curtain? What's Cold War? If somebody is named Carpenter, is it because the family sawed wood once upon a time, or did a woman named Johnson marry a carpenter? What's hammer and nails to her? Maybe wood's too expensive, and carpentry is all super glue and space-age plastic. What do I know? I'm a renter. Not to mention Santa Claus or Dracula. We know how to prepare for Santa. We know how to fend off vampires, yet we can't be bothered to brush after every meal. What's more real? Vlad the Impaler or the dentist? We know what a gravy train is, not a real thing. We know that slippery slope isn't real. So yes, Virginia, there is a Santa Claus. Yes, Santa Claus, there is a Virginia. But no, John Denver, no Mountain Mama. That's the other Virginia, also real, but west. Remember Rome, founded by brothers, Romulus and Remus, raised by wolves. Only one got a city. There was no Reme. There was no Reman Empire. There was no Holy Reman Empire. Anybody who says there is just selling you a wolf ticket, whatever that is. That train ain't running anymore, and if it is, it's not stopping for you. Think of Bob. We know lots of people named Bob. Some of them are our friends. Some of them are Bob Hope, Bob Newhart, Bob and Carol and Ted and Alice, the motion a cork makes in the water. We can even imagine a Bob town, though it does not exist, filled with Bobs, Roberts, Bobbies, Robertas, and a lonely Dave or two yearning to bust out. Why so many Bobs? It's in our nature. We either want to give names that our kids fit in, or names like Lemuel or Hildegard so our kids will stand out. These twin impulses are the Romulus and Remus of human nature. The other human impulse is, of course, nameless dread, which ironically, it's actually a name. My nickname in fifth grade, actually. So there's a lot to understand, and we're a long way from that because the only tools we have are words. And where are they? Slippery little critters, true some of the time, the rest of the time stuck in our throat or on the tip of the tongue. As the angry world goes back to sticks and stones, so move over, Spike. Any food left in that dish? Nice doghouse, by the way. Is it UV resistant? I gotta go.
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1: 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I'm Josh Landy.
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3: Sit, Ubu, sit. Good dog.
4: Ray Kennedy. Yo. Played with Dizzy Gillespie when he was 14 years old. That is not a lie. He was in St. Louis, Missouri, where he grew up. And his father owned a music store in St. Louis. His father was one of the nicest men I ever met in my life. Great man. And would take Ray to hear all these great people when they came to town. Now, Ray was playing the piano when he was, you know, he came out of the womb playing like that. It's just the way I've seen. I've been to his mother's house and seen, they have old clips of Ray and his brother Tommy, who plays the bass, like Ray plays the piano. They used to be on a TV show in town, in St. Louis, and this would air. And here you were like 14. How old was your brother then at that time?
5: 11.
4: And they're playing like Night in Tunisia, you know. Tearing it up. So his father takes him because Ray's favorite musician at that time, and still is, one of his favorite musicians is Dizzy Gillespie. Dizzy Gillespie comes to St. Louis. His father takes him to hear the thing. Now, the other thing that Ray does so well is he's an archivist. He has all of our set lists for his set lists from 1993 that we when we played Ames, Iowa. He's got them all in different pockets of different Jag. Oh, here's what we did when we were here last time. Well, that was 6 years ago. I still got it. So he goes to hear Dizzy Gillespie, and he brings his tape recorder, and there's this great set. Now, before the third set, for some reason, I guess the people who were with Ray's family or wherever, however they were there, somebody says, you know, this kid plays the piano. He loves you, Mr. Gillespie. And it just says he's a wonderful piano player, and you could just say hello or whatever. Well, it turns out Dizzy says, well, why don't we get him up to play? So Ray gets at the piano, and the tape is rolling. I've heard this tape. And they play Night in Tunisia. And you hear the undoubtable sound of Dizzy Gillespie playing and the piano playing of Ray Kennedy at 14 playing piano. And so for the first, they play the kickoff to the solos. Da da ba da da da da da da da. And Ray got the first solo. You hear ba da, and you hear. And he plays like three choruses with Dizzy Gillespie. At 14, I was playing electric football upstairs. Ray's playing with Dizzy Gillespie. I'm just getting dizzy. So here we go. You hear him play. It's just the most magnificent thing in the world. And then there's the count of and Dizzy Gillespie's going to play. So you hear ba-da, and you hear the trumpet. This great thing. And then all of a sudden, you hear the band come back in, and you don't hear Ray playing anymore. And I say, Ray, I don't hear the piano. What happened? He said, I realized I was playing with Dizzy Gillespie, and the second I heard him play, my hands shot off the piano. I didn't play another note for the rest of the night. We'd like to now feature Mr. Ray Kennedy again, as if by wizardry. We'd like to refer to it as a Ray Kennedy workforce block. This is a song that we love to play, and it's called Tea for Tatum.

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2: Hi, welcome to Food Sleuth Radio, where we help you think beyond your plate. I'm Melinda Hemelgarn, a registered dietitian and investigative nutritionist on a mission to connect the dots between food, health, and agriculture and find food truth. And today I'm honored to welcome my guest, Dr. Megan Davis. She's an associate professor in the Department of Environmental Health and Engineering, as well as the School of Medicine at Johns Hopkins University's Center for a Livable Future. Dr. Davis studies the interface of bacteria and hosts to reduce microbe-mediated disease in humans and animals. Her work applies the principles of One Health and microbial ecology, and her research includes ways to combat the rise of antimicrobial resistance. Dr. Davis received her veterinary medicine degree from the University of California, Davis, her Master's of Public Health in Infectious Diseases, and PhD in Education, both from Johns Hopkins University. Welcome, Dr. Davis.
3: A pleasure to be here.
2: Well, I wanted to interview you because of your work with bird flu in particular, and your work with One Health, which I think is a concept that more of us need to understand. But before we dive in, what led to your interest in this field?
3: Well, I think I am in very good company among those who decided at a very early age to become veterinarians. And then I got to college and I discovered the concept of public health and thinking of it both on sort of local and global scales. And so I mushed them together and I did my training at UC Davis, which has a master's of preventative veterinary medicine. It's like an MPH, but for veterinarians. And then decided to go into practice because I got to clinics and, you know, you got to ride the bike. And so I wanted to ride the bike for a little while, clinical practice. And I ended up in Pennsylvania working primarily with Amish and Mennonite dairy farmers. And this was a very different style of dairy medicine and dairy practice than I had trained on in the very, very large kind of Central Valley, Tulare, California models. But it was also really eye-opening in terms of the diversity that you see within dairy practice. And I think this is part of what has been very important for me as I think about things like the spillover of H5 bird flu into dairy cows, which was a plot twist for sure in 2024. But I think it really opens up avenues for us to think about consumer safety and the safety of pet foods as well, related to things that bring a lot of these concepts together. So what it means to promote animal health, but then what it also means to promote human health and think about these environmental corridors through which infectious diseases and other exposures can travel, including food.
2: So in preparation for this interview, I listened to a presentation that you gave at Drexel University in 2024. And in the introduction to your presentation, a piece of information was given. It was that 75 to 90% of emerging infectious diseases are zoonotic in origin. Talk about that.
3: Right. So we probably should define zoonoses first, because it's a funny word, and I think people may not really understand what that means. It means that at some point, the origin of a new pathogen was in an animal population. And that can be directly, like the disease came directly from animal exposure. So we think about, for example, our dairy and poultry workers who are exposed to H5 bird flu becoming infected. But it can also be that it goes through other animals and maybe even gets into humans and moves around for a while before it becomes the thing that is of concern to us, because especially viruses, but also other pathogens can adapt within their host population. And so that's part of why we really have been concerned about H5 bird flu, since it has shown such a wide array of adaptation within lots of different kinds of animals, including a lot of different mammal types.
4: But it hasn't reached epidemic or even pandemic proportions, or has it?
3: It is a panzoonotic, meaning it is a pandemic in animals that has caused billions of deaths in both domestic and wild animals. We tend to focus on, obviously, this interesting dairy cow thing, but also our broiler chickens, which are the meat chickens, our layer chickens, which are the egg chickens, and our turkeys, as well as other farmed animals like ducks. You'll see that in different parts of the world as well. But it's also been really devastating in wild bird populations and has gotten into a lot of mammal populations and has caused problems there, especially marine mammals. So we most recently have an elephant seal outbreak, but there has been impact globally within these populations.
4: So this concept of One Health, I loved the Venn diagram that you showed during your presentation at Drexel.
3: Yeah, so for those who need to close their eyes and visualize, the Venn diagram is where you have these circles, and where they overlap is a space where you have shared responsibility to address challenges. And what One Health postulates is that when we bring together the different dimensions of animal health authorities, so these are people like your departments of agriculture, your veterinarians, other community animal care workers, with those on the human health and public health domain. So this is your departments of health, your physicians, your nurses, all of the different attendant staff who help to support each of these groups. And then your environmental health groups. And these may be people who are involved in like wastewater surveillance or mosquito catching because of a disease that might be spread through that vector. When you bring all of these different people together to work on a problem, you often can see more powerful inroads in terms of addressing that challenge. And that's because of that level of communication and partner group engagement. It really is that you need a lot of different kinds of knowledge, and you also need to know how systems operate in order to be able to move the needle in things that are as big and as complicated as spillover events and emerging infectious diseases.
4: I am concerned because these three areas tend to operate almost in silos. And all of these spheres also operate in a political system that may negate the efforts of coming together. So, for example, I'm thinking of what's happening with cuts to USDA and NIH and CDC and all of the agencies that we depend on for keeping populations healthy. Do you have any thoughts on that?
3: I have so many thoughts on that. But I think that what's important is to try to visualize where we can make inroads. So right now, the federal level is pulling back. The level of sort of regulatory authority is being challenged. And so that puts more on the states to stand up and do a lot of the coordination. And it is true that there are two different kinds of silos that tend to pull these groups apart. The first silo is the funding silo. Where does your funding come from? And then the second silo is your mission silo. What is it your job to do? And things that are outside of mission and not well funded are not going to get as much attention at any level, whether this is local, state, federal, or global. So what we try to do within how you operationalize One Health, how you actually make it work, is to build structures for better communication. Think about ways in which the data we collect can be better interpolated with each other. So they often are in systems that don't necessarily work together. But if you're investing in new systems, investing in systems that really can do a better handoff is worth that investment for a lot of different reasons. And then thinking too about often working groups that can come together across these different areas to tackle problems that are more emergent or challenging. In other countries, we see this happen. There are coordinating units for One Health. There may be One Health response teams. And within the United States, we do have a One Health office within the CDC. And the role of that office can be both inward facing within domestic affairs, but also outward facing in terms of our global handoff to partners, since infectious diseases are obviously ones that tend not to obey the line of a border. Right? They tend not to stay in place. They tend to follow us and animals, whether those are migratory birds or domestic animals that are being shipped or even animal products that can harbor different pathogens that can be imported or exported.
4: I'm glad you mentioned the CDC. Has their funding for their One Health work been kept?
3: Right now, the CDC's One Health office exists.
4: Well, that's good. We need consistent communication from that one unifying agency so that we're all on the same page. Do you know what I mean?
3: Absolutely. And a good example of this related to food is the National Antimicrobial Resistance Monitoring System, or NARMS. NARMS sets up food net states, and so the states collect retail meats and test them for various organisms and then report up that data to the FDA. If it's for the retail meat, NARMS has two other arms. One's for animals within the USDA and the other is human, you know, within the CDC. But the NARMS FDA retail meat data set is one that I've worked with extensively, my students have worked with extensively to really understand different drivers of antimicrobial resistance related to our processing and shipping practices for retail meat. What I've seen is that the funding for these is smaller than it was, and there is more passed through to the states to stand these up. So it will be interesting, maybe not good interesting, to see what this means in terms of the data that comes out of the system. There's always a lag with the data because it takes a while to collect the samples, do the testing, organize the database, and prepare it for public release. So that's something I'll be looking at very closely in the coming years.
4: I've been interested in antibiotic resistance, and I'm glad you brought this up. One of your research papers years ago looked at California Senate Bill 27, which changed previous policy to require a veterinarian's prescription for the use of antibiotic drugs. And that was going to ban antibiotic use for disease prevention in livestock. You evaluated whether or not this bill impacted antimicrobial resistant infections in humans. And there had been, I believe there was an investigation in how poultry bacteria impacted human urinary tract infections. Was that a bill that you think should be taken up nationally?
3: So what's really interesting about SB 27 is that it actually was also replicated in Maryland with SB 422, and they were implemented around the same time. They were also implemented in a context on the national scale that was also increasing veterinary oversight. That was through something called the Veterinary Feed Directive. And that meant that instead of just being able to go to a feed store and buy feed that contained antibiotics and feed it to your livestock, you now had to get a veterinarian prescription. So it was all improving the degree of veterinary oversight. I'm strongly in favor of this, although I do think that we need to understand that there is a bit of a paucity of veterinary care access, especially in some rural areas, and particularly for more smallholder farmers or backyard producers. The larger companies often have access to veterinary support through their integrator network or through other avenues. So there are some unintended consequences that I think we need to be very careful about and to kind of stopgap and improve the pathway for more veterinary services in rural areas. So that aside, what we were looking at was, does it matter to human urinary tract infections, a proportion of which are foodborne? So, you know, you get gut colonization and certain things are close to each other, and that's part of why you can get urinary tract infections. And this is something where we did see that there was an impact, and we had to do a very special kind of analysis because nationally, there was the Veterinary Feed Directive. And so even though we had this additional restriction within California, we nonetheless saw that there were impacts nationally because of the Veterinary Feed Directive, which was a partial, you know, it went partway, but it didn't go as far as SB 27 did. So I think what this shows is that it is possible for these policies to have more broad implications, not just for animal health, but also for human health. And the next piece of this is obviously going to be, to what degree can this be implemented? States are different. They have different sort of local or regional contexts. They have a different range of access to veterinary care. They have a different species composition. And California is a lot of dairy and poultry.
4: Right. This is a great story under the One Health umbrella. Let me take one break and remind our listeners that if you're just joining us, you're tuned into Food Sleuth Radio, and today we are joined by Dr. Megan Davis. She is an associate professor in the Department of Environmental Health and Engineering, as well as the School of Medicine at Johns Hopkins University, and we are talking about the One Health concept. So I wanted to talk about bird flu, especially because we are seeing that the virus continues to circulate in wild birds, backyard flocks, hunted migratory species, all of which heightens the risk to humans and domestic animals. Can you give us an update?
3: Yes. So what we are seeing with the H5 avian influenza epizootic or panzootic, meaning epidemic or pandemic, but for animals, is that it has global reach. We're seeing deaths in, you know, billions of animals worldwide, and we are seeing cases in people. Most of the cases that we're seeing in people are people who work with domestic animals and therefore are already on our radar when we identify that the animals are infected. These are primarily poultry workers and dairy workers, although we have seen some people in the United States without any animal contact become sick. And we have had some mortality from this, as well as some additional severe cases. Most of the cases have been more mild and more related to the kind of exposure. There are two things that are concerning and unusual about this bird flu outbreak. The first is that in prior bird flu outbreaks, we often saw primarily impact in only domestic poultry and only for maybe one season or two. In this case, globally, H5 has been causing problems since 2020 and in the United States since 2022. And then we had that major plot twist in 2024 where we saw it in dairy cows. And I'm a former dairy veterinarian, and I'll say that when I went into a barn and I saw a coughing cow, I did not think influenza. I thought, I need to work on the ventilation system in this barn, right? And maybe treat some secondary bacterial disease in the cows. So we did occasionally see influenzas, but it was never high on a list of things I might consider when I was in practice. So this was really unusual. And the other unusual thing is that the cows, when they get sick, it's not so much up in their lungs, it's in their mammary glands. But what do we drink from cows? We drink the milk. And so the milk is literally the most infectious thing coming out of the cows when they have H5N1 avian influenza. We've also now identified that it wasn't just one spillover event that spread among cows, that's most of the outbreak, but that it is actually possible to see additional spillover events. So we originally had the B313 strain that was circulating cow to cow or through other mechanisms like shared farm workers or equipment. But we've now identified through a national milk testing strategy that there have been some farms infected with D11. And so this is a different strain. It's been associated with more severe disease in people. And this suggests that we can't just take the foot off the gas as we're starting to see a decrease in cases in cows. We haven't had new ones recently, which is great, but we are still seeing a lot of active cases in the poultry sector and across the sector. You know, this is in layers, broilers, turkeys, et cetera, some commercial duck farms. And this follows the migratory bird patterns. So we tend to see it seasonally now, but we're seeing it season upon season upon season. So when you get spring and fall migration of these migratory waterfowl that are the reservoir, they're the ones who carry this virus and spread it around, you see these cases in our poultry production sector.
4: Do you think that the way in which we farm, these large industrial systems, do they help prevent widespread outbreaks, or do they contribute to them?
3: It's a really complicated answer. So I will say that we see disease and we see infection in both backyard flocks and commercial flocks. Often the commercial flocks have been investing again and again, and there are some now requirements within the USDA structure when they are basically making farmers whole after there's needed to be a depopulation because of the H5 bird flu, that they have to really pay close attention to biosecurity. During the prior outbreak, and this is a little bit over a decade ago, the industry identified that it was their own networks of connection that often were spreading the virus. And so in the subsequent years have been really working on some of their biosecurity practices. So commercial farms can have much stronger biosecurity and even biocontainment. So biosecurity is don't let it get on the farm, and biocontainment is don't let it get off the farm and spread to your neighbors. There are differences among the different sectors in poultry production. So you have your broilers, which are your meat chickens, with only an 8-week grow out. But the ones more affected are your layer chickens, they produce the eggs, and your turkeys. And so you may see subtle differences among these different production sectors, and they may not all have the same incentive structure when it comes to indemnification or whether we should be thinking about an avian influenza vaccine. I mean, they exist. It's really a question of trade agreements and other more economic drivers that are influencing whether or not we decide as a country to allow vaccination of poultry.
4: I'm assuming you would support vaccination.
3: At this point, we have such an ongoing problem. And it has, I agree with people who are horrified at kind of the losses that we are seeing. And so what we might say is there is the death that animals have because they have been infected. The mortality rates are extremely high and the suffering is very high when they get sick. And then you also have these economic losses and the losses within that supply chain. So these are birds who now are being composted rather than going into the food chain. And so there are many different places upon this from both an animal welfare side and from a production side that are really kind of horrifying if you think about, you know, the millions of birds who have succumbed to either the disease itself or have been depopulated as a result of it. And they get quite sick. So this approach certainly does have some welfare considerations to it. So the animals are not having to suffer needlessly.
4: And there is a human vaccine, correct?
3: There is a human vaccine. There are actually a number of different companies working on the vaccine, but a lot of the funding has been pulled from these. Initially, the CDC and a number of companies were partnered to really get candidate vaccines ready to be able to move them forward with emergency use authorization and then to move into phase 3 trials. But it looks like most of this work is going to be done elsewhere, not within the United States.
4: Right. Well, I'm concerned about poultry and dairy workers, both of whom tend to be immigrants. And there is so much fear in the immigrant community about seeking health care. So that makes surveillance more difficult.
3: I completely agree. There is a major gap in our ability to understand what's happening within communities that aren't accessing our normal healthcare system. It means that all of the surveillance that we normally have in place, like with FluNet, does not apply. And we therefore have to do often active surveillance when we have known positive farms, but there may be a lot of people who are missed. And lack of trust can certainly influence whether people are willing to get tested and if they're willing to, for example, be vaccinated against seasonal flu, even if we aren't able to provide an avian influenza vaccine. And the reason that might be important is a little complicated, but it relates to our concern for an emergence of a strain that would be adapted to human-to-human spread. So right now, we have no documented cases of human-to-human spread in the US that we've identified and verified. If we start to see that, that is really an accelerator on the path towards, you know, a possible epidemic or pandemic. And one way that we can help to prevent that is by limiting the possibility to have someone infected with both an avian influenza virus and a human adapted seasonal influenza virus that does very well at transmitting from one person to the next. And these viruses can do a little virus hanky-panky, and they can swap genes, they can go through a reassortment. And sometimes that is not great for the virus. Sometimes it does nothing for the virus's transmissibility, but sometimes it can make the virus able to be transmitted more easily. And so that would be a big concern.
4: You also had a list of a variety of species that have been infected, one of which was swine. And it's my understanding that swine infections are more problematic for humans. Can you explain that?
3: So pigs are actually a bit more like humans than you think. If you look at their skin and their GI tract and everything else, and just the way that they can get infected with different viruses, there are swine influenza viruses that can get infected with avian influenza viruses, that can get infected with human influenza viruses. And so that concept of reassortment means that the pigs are a concerning reassortment host, meaning that if they're infected with multiple different viruses at the same time, that could increase the probability of this hanky-panky, this reassortment that I've been talking about. So right now, what we have is a holding our breath pattern on the pig question. There was a very small group, kind of backyard flock. There were some pigs on a farm that had an avian influenza outbreak. And they were able to recover virus from the pigs, but didn't really see a lot of evidence of infection from them. And we haven't yet identified any in our commercial swine. I will say, because of this concern for swine influenza and for the potential for reassortment, there's a lot of attention in the industry to things like biosecurity and biocontainment. But we also have, unfortunately, some potential opportunities with co-location of poultry facilities and swine facilities, for example, in North Carolina. You can see these in sort of geographic proximity, and we're increasingly concerned about the possibility of this not just being something that someone carries on a truck or moves an animal, but that there could be some other avenues, either through air, through water, through rodents, through local bird populations, where you might be able to see more transmission locally within a small geographic area.
4: This has been such a fascinating discussion, but we're out of time. I want to give you 1 minute, however, to leave our listeners with anything that I might not have brought out.
3: Yeah, I think the biggest thing is also the gap in our companion animal surveillance. Dogs and cats aren't really part of what are major efforts within either CDC or USDA to understand their diseases. And cats are exquisitely sensitive to H5 avian influenza. They get very sick. They can have actually really severe, not just respiratory, but neurologic disease. And we've seen cases of cats who have consumed raw milk or raw meat pet foods becoming sick and dying from H5 avian influenza. And we don't have a great way to track this. And so this falls on consumers a little bit. If you are considering, you know, bringing raw milk into your house, there are some potential concerns, not just for your own health and the health of your family, but that of your pets.
4: Well, I'll provide links to your website and the excellent presentation that you gave in Philadelphia. We've got to close. I want to thank our listeners for joining us. Remind everyone that Food Sleuth Radio is produced by Dan Hemmelgarn for KOPN in Columbia, Missouri. Most of all, I want to thank my guest, Dr. Megan Davis, Associate Professor in the Department of Environmental Health and Engineering, as well as the School of Medicine at Johns Hopkins University's Center for a Livable Future. Thank you so much for sharing your expertise with our audience.
3: Thanks for having me.
0: Hello, hey, KNVC listener. I'm Steve Funk, general manager of your community radio station, here to say thanks, man. 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
1: 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You just finished listening to Food Sleuth. Coming up next, it's Choose to be Curious with Lynn Borton, facilitating conversation and transformation. And without further ado, here is Choose to be Curious. Have a great morning.
5: You don't know this, but I always start with let's have some fun.
6: Okay.
5: And then the audience hears the intro, but it's my way of sort of signaling to my brain.
6: Yeah.
5: This is my start.
6: Yeah.
5: It puts me in a smiling place when I go in. And then I just start in on my script.
6: All right. Let's have some fun. Welcome to Choose to be Curious. I'm Larry Robertson, a listener, a learner, and today a guest host of sorts, though not really. Today I'm simply a participant in a conversation about curiosity. It just so happens that I am on the occasion of the 10th anniversary of Choose to be Curious. 10 years. Remarkable. The author and marketing guru Seth Godin once pointed out that we ought to use the word remarkable more accurately than we often do, that we ought to use it in reference to something worth remarking about. Mm-hmm. Choose to be Curious and its host, Lynn Borton, are without question worthy. 10 years. It's one of those double-digit numbers ending in a zero that calls us to take note, though in some ways it's unnatural. Why 10? Why not number 14 or 24? Most often we arrive at such numerical markers with some implied expectations that we ought to plant a flag, declare some kind of victory, tally up lessons learned, blow a celebratory horn, or declare what the future will hold. Let's not. Such milestones are something we ought to be more curious about, don't you think? So as this show invites us to do every episode, let's choose to be curious. Let's start with the obvious, because really we must. I say it once more, 10 years. Few radio shows, podcasts, cable or broadcast shows reach such milestones. Few accumulate not just the volume of episodes Choose to be Curious has, but the quality and the range. Here's the less obvious. Why is that? That is, what happens not just in the shows that they gain such longevity, but behind and around the episodes? What happens to and for its guests, its listeners? What happens along the way for its host? And what can those less obvious insights gift us? Well, to answer that, I need to point out one more thing, something the regular host of this show would likely not. This show, conceived of, navigated, molded, and hosted by Lynn Borton, is itself the greatest gift. If you've only listened to certain episodes, or only listen now and then, if you haven't tried out what you learn in each episode, or played along with the big jar of wannabe analogies at the end of each show, realize that the gift awaits you expectantly, powerfully, and accessibly. Today's episode is really just episode 326, one more block, layer, lesson, and opportunity added to this gift that is Choose to be Curious. How fitting, however, that it comes on the anniversary of its 10th year. How wonderful that, as it does, this episode's guest is its host, Lynn Borton. Lynn, welcome to your own show and congratulations.
5: Oh, wow. Thank you so much.
6: You're welcome. Yeah, I hope it when you listen to it, it sounds like the right thing because I do think those things are important to say, and I think it's a lot easier for somebody else to say it.
5: Yeah, just so people know, like, we didn't talk about this.
6: No.
5: I don't know what's coming. I mean, I've done some thinking. You've obviously done some thinking. We've had conversations over the years, but I am in your hands.
6: Good. Okay. I'm really quite curious about this. Your guests and therefore your episodes are so different from one another and from most conversations. But I've been wondering, is there something that you're going for in every episode, a goal, a necessary ingredient, a thread, a possible brass ring that you try to make sure is always there?
5: Well, you know, when I started this 10 years ago, not a lot of people were talking about curiosity. And now everybody is talking about curiosity. Mm. So more recently, I've been really conscious of, well, how do I distinguish myself? How is Choose to Be Curious different from all of those other conversations? And I think the answer is actually in the thing that I love most, the moments that I love most, which are when you can smell the rubber burning and you can hear the gears turning and people are discovering their own insights in real time.
6: Ah, including yourself?
5: Including myself, yes. That there's all this preparation you can do, and I have guests who come in who have done a lot of preparation and really thought hard about what they're going to be saying. But my goal is to take the conversation to some place that neither of us fully anticipated.
6: Oh, I love that.
5: And I think that's what I'm looking for each time. I mean, I know that that's what I react to. I respond to the most when it happens. That they themselves are like, oh, I never thought about it until you asked. That's like my favorite thing to hear.
6: That's wonderful. I'm assuming some of that comes even as you seek them out and broach the topic of can we have a conversation? And do you ever get that reaction of why me? Like, why would you want to talk to me? Where they're almost discovering curiosity in their own work that they didn't quite take note of.
5: Okay, so here's a little secret about radio and podcast. People love to be asked to be on a show. Everybody feels like, oh, I might have something to say here, which is really cool.
6: Yes.
5: And I like finding people who haven't done a lot of that, who aren't totally packaged. I specialize in finding postdocs and grad students, for instance, researchers. And they'll say to me, I've never done a podcast before. I'm like, yes, you know, let me be a great first experience for you. I want to give you a platform. I want to help be part of that research to practice pipeline. But I also want to show you that your work is important and people will be interested in what you have to say.
6: It's interesting because you're emphasizing their work, where they are in their evolution of their work, and yet there's curiosity all around it for you.
5: Yeah.
6: But do you ever find you have to explain that to them or have to clarify what curiosity is versus, say, creativity?
5: You know, I always ask people to define curiosity, right? Because I don't know what people are thinking when I invite them in, right? And I love that. And I like the fact that it's still kind of squishy, kind of squirrely. I get lots of different definitions. That to me is a good thing.
6: Yes.
5: When it gets so that everybody has the same definition, it will be less interesting. Mm. And people will see themselves in it and not in a way that I think as long as it remains a little amorphous, people can find their way into it. And I hadn't really thought about that till this moment. But I think that the fact that it's such an evolving subject allows us to explore its parameters and its facets in a credible way, even as non-experts. And so maybe that's the answer to why people feel comfortable coming into this conversation.
6: It's a really fascinating answer because even when you ask them to define curiosity, the conversation is about what they do, what their pursuit or interest or innovation might be. So how can it not continue to be different, given that you're talking about curiosity through whatever their practice or application or lens is?
5: And I try to set up a feeling in the room, if you will. It's a little like the Big Dark Wannabe analogies. There are no wrong answers, right? Yes. You tell me that that's what curiosity is.
6: Yes.
5: That's just how you think about it. I'm not passing judgment on that. I'm just trying to understand, how are you thinking about this? What does that then suggest to us that we might want to explore? How does that inform what you do? And again, that's a discovery, because lots of people who come bravely into this conversation haven't really thought about this
6: before. Right. And I think it's interesting, too, when you listen across episodes to the responses to that question of, you know, what is curiosity, or how do you think about it, or how do you come at it, that they do differ.
5: Yeah.
6: And so one of the added, there's so many added gifts or nuggets or benefits to the show is when you listen across shows to hear that they are very different answers in many cases, which I think is an opportunity for each of us as listeners to say to ourselves, so I came away from that last show thinking curiosity was X. Maybe it's actually Q.
5: Right. Right. And my hope is that people not only come away with that, but also that there's some, a curiosity practice or something that feels applicable or relevant or adaptable for their own lives. And so we're sort of borrowing from one another, building on one another's thinking. It feels very collective.
6: Beyond what you go for, look for, to create the actually happens part, let's go towards something that I picked out on the website.
5: Oh, okay.
6: Okay, so it's a tiny little thing, and it appears in tiny font, but I think it's noteworthy that it appears in red font. It says, choose to be curious, facilitating conversation and transformation. What stands out for you as the most notable transformation or transformations in the past 10 years, first for the show, but equally important for you?
5: Okay, so the truth is that's an artifact.
6: Oh, how interesting.
5: When I first created the website, it was for a consulting business.
6: Wow.
5: Where I was going to be using curiosity for facilitation and transformation. Huh. And this opportunity for a radio show kind of came around as I was just ramping that up. And I decided to lean in to the show and kind of bail on the consulting, which was a really good decision. I'll just say that. But I left it because I actually think it's a nice, slightly business speaky way of thinking about what my conversations do. And particularly when it was getting started and it felt a little woo-woo-y and curiosity, that's kids stuff, putting it in this frame of facilitation and transformation actually felt kind of legitimizing.
6: Mm-hmm.
5: You know, it gave it a kind of gravitas that I thought was maybe useful, particularly as I was trying to get to researchers and others. Over time, it's proven kind of prescient, I think. And I mean, in the spirit of what we were just talking about, the moments that I love the most, I am absolutely facilitating a conversation.
6: For sure.
5: In my role as host. I take it really seriously. I feel like I've gotten better. There's always room for improvement, but I feel like I've learned a lot in doing that. It's really important to me that my guests feel really comfortable, that they feel really confident that I'm going to treat them with real respect and dignity, and that I want them to just shine. I want them to just feel that in their bones. So that's a facilitation to the conversation, but also to the listening. You know, it makes it easier to listen when it feels like a respectful,
6: it absolutely does,
5: warm conversation.
6: Like you could be part of it as the listener.

0: way. Well, wow.
1: Yes.
0: And yeah,
1: yes.
0: There's transformation. And I feel that way too. Like every show is to me a gift.
1: Okay.
0: I pick up nuggets. I call them my little, I put these pebbles, I pick them up and I stick them in my pocket. And my pockets are very full.
1: Yes.
0: This is Choose to Be Curious. We're marking our 10th anniversary. I feel really lucky. And each of the conversations, you know, some more than others, but you know, they have the opportunity to change me. And that's a kind of cool place to be in at all, but certainly at my phase of life. And I think for us as a country right now, it's a nice place to be where we think that other people can change us for the good.
1: Stretching that even further, that change is still possible in a positive direction.
0: Not only possible, but probable.
1: Yes.
0: And preferable.
1: So it's a strange but wonderful tie back to 10 years of doing this, right? That you keep tilling and nurturing that ground, that you can think about change or not even think about it, just feel comfortable enough to entertain what comes at you that's new, which I think usually leads to change.
0: Yeah, I mean, well, you know, the 10th anniversary is an interesting opportunity, let's put it that way, as is any day, but to think about, well, do I want to change something about this? You know, if so, what might that be? And it's not a bad thing to think a little bit about what do I want to keep? What do I want to change
1: sure.
0: in life generally, right? I mean, what are the things that are working for me, that are resonant, that are feeding me or not? And what might I do about that? There's nothing like doing a show about curiosity for a little bit of accountability about staying curious yourself, right?
1: Absolutely.
0: You know, I feel like I run a very real risk of disappointing people and have been called out in places where people are like, well, that's not very curious of you. And it's like, yeah, busted. I mean, it's a funny kind of vulnerability and exposure, having kind of staked my flag here. People expect me to show up in a certain way.
1: Yes,
0: I don't
1: all the
0: always,
1: time.
0: All the time. And I don't always. I don't.
1: Tell
0: so
1: me
0: that's
1: what's
0: kind
1: okay.
0: of humbling.
1: What's okay about that? That you don't... What's okay about not always being in that mode, not always showing up as the most curious person in the room? Is it a good thing in
0: well,
1: some ways?
0: You've seen me bridle when people refer to me as a curiosity expert, right? Huh. I think of myself as a student of curiosity, that I think it's not a bad thing. In fact, I think it's a really good thing to retain that humility of I'm no expert in this stuff. Like I make mistakes. I miss things. I don't show up in all the ways that I would like to all of the time. Hmm. That doesn't make me a bad person. It doesn't make me a failed student of the subject. There are opportunities for me to learn and maybe understand better why I fell short of my own hopes for myself. And it's a weird thing for such an introverted person to have a kind of public persona in this way. And at some point in this journey, I realized that I was just going to be a role model, whether I liked it or not, whether I thought of it that way or not. And so when I don't do all of the things I should be doing, I'm no more or less than the rest of us. And I think there's comfort in that for me and for everybody else.
1: If it's not part of what you're modeling, then you're modeling a perfection that doesn't really exist.
0: Right. And it's part of what I resist, actually, about the kind of commodification and sort of professionalization of the curiosity conversation. That I kind of like it a little bit raw. I kind of like it a little bit messy.
1: I'd like to peel another layer back to explore some of this how aspect. Mm-hmm. A recent guest of yours used the expression, it works in practice, not theory. And I thought that was a pause-worthy moment. And I'm wondering how that's applied to Choose to Be Curious.
0: Oh. Huh. Well,

0: foundational but also kind of brave statement to ask people to choose to be curious. It's easier and harder than it sounds, right? And I think that's in that spirit of it shouldn't work, but it does.
1: Yes.
0: It does in a really big way. And, you know, I came to that. I had this radio show. I didn't know have a name. And I kept coming back to this refrain as I was thinking about it. It's like, we make a lot of choices in life. Just give me the opportunity. I want people to choose to be curious. And I'm like, well, there's your title.
1: Yes.
0: Right,
1: yes,
0: there.
1: Yes.
0: And I didn't see it at first.
1: Ah,
0: right?
1: How
0: I didn't
1: interesting.
0: Think of it that way until I did. And then it was like, oh, this is exactly it. That in any moment, in any circumstance, I can make this choice. I don't always. Sometimes it's easier. Sometimes it's harder. But I can make the choice. And that has a really wonderful sense of agency, which I think is kind of at the center of this idea about what's possible and, you know, what works in theory.
1: Yes.
0: And in practice.
1: Practice.
0: That it's a question of agency.
1: Yeah. It's just such a lovely way you put it. And so that I don't take away from it at all, what I'll call out are just a few words that your description brings to mind. It's an invitation.
0: Mm-hmm.
1: When you say choose to be curious, it's a command, but it's an empowerment.
0: Yeah.
1: As it does that. It's not, I'm telling you what to do. I'm reminding you that you are capable of doing this. And then if you go back to that community element we talked about before, you're in essence saying, join us. So when you put all those things together, wow.
0: Yeah.
1: I love that origin story.
0: I'm glad you think of it as an invitation, because that's really how I think about it.
1: So you slipped a word in there along the way, the vibe of the show.
0: Mm-hmm.
1: Are there elements you'd call out that help us get a sense of the vibe? I understand the concept that a vibe isn't something you can completely describe, but are there components to it that you know when you touch on them, you've touched on that part of it, that it is part of the vibe, that it's worth considering further or pursuing? Or
0: I hope that part of the vibe is built around trust, that my guest trusts me to show up fully for them and to kind of steward them through a conversation that, you know, elevates the best of them. I mean, one of my favorite things that you can say about a person is that they help people feel excited about themselves. That comes with people having a sense that of your trust and confidence in them. And when I feel like I'm doing it really right, that's the vibe.
1: Yeah. So let me take you in a very different direction.
0: Okay.
1: One of my personal favorite parts of Choose to Be Curious is the big jar of wannabe analogies. I would love if you'd be willing to share the origin story of that.
0: Oh, sure. So I had the opportunity to go on a police ride about. I spent the day in a police cruiser with this poor officer whom I peppered with questions for 6 hours straight. Took day off from work. Went back to work the next day. And a colleague said, so how was this like working with the National Board of Directors? And I'm like, not at all connected. Totally separate thing. Dumb question.
1: Your ride along. They wanted to know how your ride along was like.
0: It had anything to do with the Board of Directors. I'm like, it didn't, you know, totally separate. But I went home and I started to think, oh, all these interesting kind of weird connections and insights. And that's an interesting way of thinking about this.
1: Wow.
0: Thing. And it gave me this appreciation that we could pair things and use that as a way to improve our understanding of potentially both things, but of the one thing that we were kind of most familiar with or grappling with by trying to see it as something else. And so when I started the show, I wanted something that was kind of a little bit of a gimmick, honestly, a little game or something at the end, because I was afraid maybe the conversations would get dull and we ought to have like a little game. I was sitting at my desk and there's a little bowl of peppermint. And I was thinking about this thing about the police cruisers. And I'm like, how is curiosity like a peppermint? And I chuckled and I thought, you're onto something. And that's how it was born.
1: Wow.
0: That's where it came from.
1: So you used the word gimmick and it was in there early on in the show, but it's been retained.
0: Yeah.
1: So it's doing something.
0: Yeah.
1: I've never sensed about you that you just keep doing something because no. You have to. So I get so much out of that little exercise at the end. What do you take away from it?
0: You know, most of my guests are terrified of that exercise. I mean, they all say their game, but many of them are terrified.
1: I can hear it a little bit in their voices.
0: Yeah. You can. And I reassure them. There are no wrong answers. Everybody blows me away. All these things. I mean, I retain it because it's often people's favorite part of the show. And I think that that's because it's clearly so unscripted.
1: Right,
0: it's
1: right.
0: So vulnerable, you know? I make it clear, like, this is in the moment. Like, nobody knows what's coming out. I don't know what's coming out of that jar, right? And so for the listener, it's a place where you can smell the rubber and hear the gears.
1: Sure.
0: And where people draw from way deep inside sometimes. I mean, some of them are really poignant.
1: Come from places I never expect.
0: Exactly.
1: So I think of it as three chances to play along because you pull a piece of paper for you, for the listener, and for the audience. Or sorry, for the guest and the listener. And so I play each of those. And never once has the guest used the kind of reference or description that I was thinking of, which is so wonderful.
0: Yeah, yeah. And that's why I keep it. I mean, at some point along the way, I thought, I've been doing this a long time. Maybe this is getting a little stale. Maybe I'll set it aside. And I was like, no.
1: Yeah.
0: No, because it is my final pass at making the point of the show that we have these wonderful insights that we can share with one another. And we do not see the same things.
1: Right.
0: But we can be delighted and celebrate those explorations and our willingness to share them, which is really what the show is about. So if and when I come up with something that does that better, maybe I'll switch it up. But I haven't.
1: One final curiosity.
0: Okay.
1: Again, reflecting on a particular episode, you wrote about this episode that no matter how well prepared you are, your guests invariably take you places you did not anticipate. How about this show in total? How has it done that?
0: Oh my gosh. Well, 10 years? I mean, I don't know what I anticipated, but it wasn't 10 years. Curiosity is even richer and more nuanced than I suspected. Mm. I did not anticipate what a gift having these rich, generous conversations every week would be in my life. Like, I didn't appreciate how extraordinary the journey would be.
1: So thank you, Lynn Borton, for being such a wonderful guest on your own show.
0: Well, thank you, Larry. This was a lot of fun.
1: It really was fun.
0: You've been listening to Choose to be Curious. 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I hope you'll join us again next time. And until then, choose to be curious.
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0: Thank you very much for listening to KNVC 95.1 FM, Carson City's community radio station. You just finished listening to When the Biomass Hits the Wind Turbine. Coming up next, It's a Way with Words. It's just part of our fabulous Sunday lineup. If you love great music, if you love insightful commentary, you're in the right place, because you're not going to hear this anywhere else in our region. So stay tuned for A Way with Words. Have a great morning.
1: The other day, I was listening to some other radio piece. They had mentioned this idea that in the course of development over evolution, that humans developed the anatomy to speak, but that same anatomy is what allows us to choke.
2: And one of her phrases that we never knew really where it came from, but she used all the time, was, "I haven't seen you since Christ left Philadelphia."
3: I always wondered about this phrase that my mother used when I scared her or she was angry with me or something. She would say to me, "Margie Ann, you scared the daylights out of me."
4: If we were resisting eating something that we didn't like, she would say that we should eat it because it would grow hair on our back teeth.
5: Coming up next on Away With Words.
6: It's far enough from your heart, it won't kill you.
5: You're listening to Away With Words, the show about language and how we use it. I'm Grant Barrett.
6: And I'm Martha Barnett. Well, it turns out that all these years now, I've been mispronouncing the name of the author of Walden. You know, the guy who moved to the woods.
5: Oh, yes, I saw that.
6: All this time, I thought his name was pronounced Thoreau, but no.
5: How is it pronounced then?
6: Thoreau.
5: Thoroughly did it.
6: Yeah, or I'm thoroughly surprised that it's pronounced that way. But here's the story. Thoreau's grandfather was of French extraction. He was shipwrecked off the coast of New England in the 1700s and just stayed there, hence the spelling T-H-O-R-E-A-U, which isn't exactly a New England name, and we actually have written records of neighbors like Louisa May Alcott's father and Ralph Waldo Emerson's son writing about how their friend's name was pronounced Thoreau, with the accent on the first syllable. And there's a new Ken Burns film about him on PBS, and the voice actors for that film, including George Clooney and Meryl Streep, were all directed to pronounce his name Thoreau. And apparently that wasn't easy for them. And Grant, is not easy for me either. After all these years, I don't know that I'm going to be able to do that.
5: And it's not the first time it's happened where we've discovered that a public figure's name was widely mispronounced. I'm thinking of former Vice President Dick Cheney, which everyone says Cheney. Yeah.
6: Wow. Huh. Well, yeah, the pronunciations and the accents we grow up with, they're really sticky, aren't they?
5: They really are, and unfortunately, sometimes we only know these names through our reading, which I guess is a good thing, and we don't always get it right, but there's help.
6: Yeah, and speaking of reading, there's a wonderful new book that I want to talk about later in the show that's called Why We Talk Funny. It's by a linguist, and it's really fascinating, so let's talk about that later in the show.
5: And we'd love to take your calls and questions. You can call toll-free 1-877-929-9673 in the United States and Canada. Outside of the United States and Canada, you can find our WhatsApp phone number, our email address, and a contact form on our website at waywardradio.org.
6: Hey there, you have a way with words.
7: Hey, this is Matt from Grand Rapids. I moved here in October.
6: Okay, from where?
7: Well, I moved from Montreal, but I'm from Ohio, so that's where my... you know, language knowledge is based.
6: Okay. Well, what would you like to add to your language knowledge?
7: Well, apparently there's a divide between Ohio and Michigan, because when I got here, I was out with somebody and we met one of his friends, and he's from Big Rapids, which is a small town north of Grand Rapids. And he said, "Oh, that guy's brother stood up at my wedding." And I was like, "How dare he stand up during the wedding? Like, was he standing up to object to the union of the two people up at the front?" And he's like, "No, what are you talking about? He stood up in the wedding party at the front of the church." And I said, "Oh, I've never heard that. You would just say normally they were in the wedding party or they were a groomsman." And then I thought it was kind of a one-off, and then it happened again during my team meeting at work where somebody from Michigan said that their son stood up at a wedding last weekend or something. And I was like, that's when I kind of interjected during my meeting, and I was like, never heard that. And then a few other people from Michigan were like, yeah, that sounds normal to me. So,
5: I
7: guess it's just the difference between Ohio and Michigan.
5: I don't think that's it. I just think that you're in with a group of people who just get involved with weddings a lot. Like, there's this whole period in your life where everything's a wedding. Like, every weekend is a wedding. And then it stops.
7: Well, yeah, that was my 20s, for sure. But in Ohio, nobody ever said that.
5: Are you hanging with a younger crowd now in Michigan who are, you know, in the earlier
7: getting married years? No, the first guy that said it was 36, and then the other person that said it in my meeting was 55, I think, because it was her son, and then a 35-year-old said that they say that all the time. So
5: I'm just going to say, though, Matt, it's just a coincidence. Yeah, or maybe you're just more attuned to it because it's an Americanism used throughout North America, actually. You'll find in Canada, the United States, nothing particular Michigander about it. Yeah, and it goes back
7: so you've heard it before.
5: Oh, yeah. It goes back about 200 years to stand up at a wedding. And just like you said, it means to be right up there as the front as the groomsman or the bridesmaid or matron or honor or whatever, the best man. But originally, it was just the idea of standing up as a formal witness. You didn't even have to have the official title. Mm-hmm. Like, somebody can stand up for you at the courthouse. It means they show up. They're present to witness it happening, and maybe they'll sign the paperwork as a witness, too. That's standing up at a wedding. Like, you're literally standing up to show, I'm here to say, yes, this indeed is happened and has happened. In the future, I'll be able to talk about it authoritatively, say, they are indeed married.
7: Mm-hmm.
5: And so in some traditions, by the way, the person who stands up may take the role for both the bride and the groom. So they're not a maid or matron of honor or a best man. They're just literally there to stand up for
6: they're
5: both of the people.
7: Mm-hmm. So to stand up at the wedding is just a common phrase that I just have never heard.
5: Yeah, and that's fine. You know, it happens all the time. Everything that we know, all of our knowledge and our language knowledge was new to us at one point. You just happened to witness the one time you learned something new.
7: Yeah. Right. Okay. Well, yeah. I guess I just hadn't encountered people that use it before. I guess my bubble was smaller than I thought.
5: No, yeah, but it's just a different bubble. How about that? Nothing wrong with this bubble. Nothing wrong with the old one. Just a new bubble. That's all.
7: For sure, for sure. I guess it kind of evoked the idea of being stood up, which is very negative, to be stood up on a date.
5: We didn't address that, did we? The confusion of being stood up on a date, or somebody standing up and saying, I protest, they cannot get married. I've been in love with her for a year.
7: Well, I won't be adopting it, but I guess I won't be stopping people when they say it anymore.
6: Yeah, you don't have to say down in front or anything.
5: All right, Matt, thank you so much.
7: Thank you. Have a great one.
5: All right. Take care now. Bye. Bye.
6: Was there something you noticed at the last wedding you attended or something you just can't forget about a particular ceremony? We'd love to hear about it if it has a linguistic angle. Call us 877-929-9673. I recently was doing a live call-in show on the Red River Radio Network. I know you've done this as well, Grant. They serve East Texas and Louisiana and Arkansas and parts of Mississippi. And one of the questions that came in from a listener was about the expression, when the moistures meet.
5: When the moistures meet. All right, break this down for us.
6: Okay. Well, apparently it's a piece of traditional farming wisdom, and you don't really see it in books, but it refers to the moment when the moisture in the soil and the moisture in the air are both just right for planting or for growth. So it's this balancing of the ground moisture and the atmospheric moisture that's just right. You just watch and wait for that moment where the moistures meet. I just thought that was such a poetic expression.
5: Mm-hmm. But it also represents that fundamental experience and skill that a farmer has after a while where they just get intuition.
6: Absolutely.
5: And they can articulate it maybe, but some of it just is they just act because the land talks to them. They don't even really need to think about why they know it's right. It just is.
6: Right, right. They know when the moistures meet.
5: We love to get calls and messages from people all around the world. No matter where you are, there's a way to reach us. Find that on our website at waywardradio.org/contact. Hello, you have a way with words.
8: Hi, this is Margie from Pittsburgh.
5: Hi, Margie in Pittsburgh. Welcome to the show. What's up?
8: Well, I always wondered about this phrase that my mother used when I scared her or she was angry with me or something. She would say to me, "Margie Ann, you scared the daylights out of me." And I always wondered what that meant.
5: So the scared the daylights, like there were daylights inside of her? What? Yeah, it's hard to, what does that mean?
8: I mean, I had this vision of, you know how Little Orphan Annie, that cartoon, she had no eyeballs, she had no pupils in her eyes. I pictured my mother with like her, not her hair on fire, but you know, like going, oing, oing, oing.
5: Yeah. Those eyes are classic, right? They're like little pieces of partially eaten pie or something.
8: And so she had no more pupils in her eyes because I scared them out or something. I don't know.
5: Scare the daylights. Now, let me ask you, Margie, have you heard daylights used in any other expressions? Because I think there were a few.
8: No, that's the only one I've ever heard.
6: And did she say scared the daylights or scared the living daylights?
8: I can't remember that she added living to it. I think it was that you scared the daylights out of me.
6: Mm, okay. I just wondered because I heard that expression a lot growing up, and it was always the living daylights out of you.
8: Oh, okay. Yeah, I probably heard people say it, but I don't remember my mom saying it that way.
6: Okay, well, it's really interesting that you mention Little Orphan Annie and her eyes, because there is an old meaning of daylights that actually means eyes, those holes in your head where the daylight gets in. In the late 18th century, people would talk about someone's daylights being fixed on the ground. You know, they're just looking down at the ground, or somebody rolled their daylights because they were rolling their eyes. And there was an old expression that meant to darken somebody's daylights, and that's when you give them a black eye. You know, you punch them and you darken their daylights.
5: But there's another element to the darken their daylights, though, Martha. It's not just the black in their eyes, but to hit them in such a way that their eyes swell shut.
6: Sure.
5: Or sometimes even to knock them senseless. So there's another level there.
6: Yeah, the Classical Dictionary of the Vulgar Tongue from 1796 has an entry where it quotes somebody saying, "Plump his peepers," or daylights, meaning give him a blow in the eyes. So you plump their peepers. But there's another layer to all of this that might be the explanation for scaring the daylights out of someone. And that is the idea that daylights could also mean somebody's essence, their insides, you know, just that light within, I guess, would be the way that you'd describe it.
5: So the inner soul, kind of the way that you can look at a living person or animal and tell they're alive, just there's something happening in the eyes.
6: Mm-hmm. Right. The eyes being the windows of the soul.
8: Yeah, that makes perfect sense.
6: Well, thank you so much for calling and sharing this.
8: Oh, I just love this show. I may call back because I have some other things I want to talk to you about, too.
5: Absolutely, 100%, Margie.
6: Oh, Margie, we wish
5: you been a delight. Thank you for sharing.
8: Oh, thank you for taking my call.
5: Yep. All right, be well.
8: Bye-bye.
6: Bye-bye.
5: Well, knock the daylights out of us with your language and linguistic questions, or tell us your puns and your riddles and your jokes. 877-929-9673. 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
6: If somebody's really pestering you, they're just going over the same thing again and again and again, there's a wonderful Armenian phrase that translates as, "Don't iron my head."
5: Oh, I think that's in other languages as well.
6: Probably.
5: Yeah, don't iron my head. 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
6: Stay put. We'll be right back to untangle the web of English.
9: You're listening to Away with Words, the show about language and how we use it. I'm Martha Barnett.
5: I'm Grant Barrett, and joining us is our quiz guy, John Chinesky, as he descends from a flying saucer. John, where were you?
10: You don't want to know. It was uncomfortable, and I don't want to talk about it, but at least they had good food. So that's it. Okay. We're just going to leave it a mystery. And speaking of mysteries, today's quiz takes the form of a mystery. We've gathered the whole family and the entire staff of the mansion in the accusing room, and they're waiting for you. The sooner you can deduce who the culprit is in this mystery, the cleverer they will tell everyone you are. Are you ready?
5: Okay. Yeah. So my payoff is being known as clever.
10: That's all you get. Yeah. Okay. They don't have a lot of, you know, resources, even though the family seems to be wealthy. Each of the following clues suggests a single word, and when taken together, all of those words will clue the answer to the question, who done it? Got it?
9: Oh, boy.
10: All right. These are sort of cryptic style clues. I'll describe the word to you, and you'll have to suss it out. Here we go. A word meaning distant, and the end of him is where you'll find things growing.
5: A word meaning distant, and the end of him is where you'll find things growing. So far.
9: And the end of the word him.
5: Farm.
9: Farm.
10: Yes, there you go.
5: F-A-R-M, farm.
10: Far. The end of him is M, and where you'll find things growing is a farm. The start of mother-in-law's kindness is the basis of cheese and yogurt.
5: The start of mother-in-law's kindness is the basis of cheese and yogurt. So,
10: of course, you can backsolve. Oh. We call that backsolving back if you get the answer first.
5: Yeah, so yeah. Milk or dairy.
9: So M-I-L is mother-in-law.
10: Right. The start of mother-in-law's kindness.
9: Yeah, is M-I-L-K.
10: M-I-L-K, very good. That's milk. That's your next answer. You're doing just great. A pair of chopsticks and a caution color is a place to hear classical music performed.
5: So red would be the stop color.
10: I said caution, not stop.
5: Oh, caution. So yellow or amber.
9: Mm-hmm. Oh, probably amber. Right.
10: Mm-hmm.
5: A chamber?
10: Yes.
9: Oh,
10: what's a
9: good.
10: Pair of chopsticks?
5: I don't know, actually. A chop?
10: C-H.
9: That's a pair of chopsticks?
10: Yeah, it's a pair of letters
9: a
10: from
9: pair
10: the word chopsticks.
5: Oh, gotcha. Yeah, classic cryptic
9: from...
5: wording.
10: Classic cryptic. A pair of chopsticks and a caution color, C-H, and amber.
9: Got it.
10: Is a place to hear classical music performed. Your answer is chamber.
9: Got it.
10: Chamber. Okay. Now, are you ready to figure out who done it?
5: Okay, so
10: you've got the following answers. You've got farm, milk, chamber. What do they have in common?
9: No clue. Oh, no, that doesn't. I was going to say chambermaid, milkmaid.
5: We don't have maid in there though.
9: No, I'm saying
10: right,
9: the maid.
10: Right, well, you're supposed to that's the part you're supposed to guess. The part you're supposed to get.
9: Did the maid do it? Did the maid do it?
10: Yes, the maid did it.
9: Oh.
10: Yeah. Gotcha. The butler had the day off. He was in some...
5: Oh, I see they all pair up with maid. Gotcha.
10: Yes.
5: Makes sense.
10: Well done, detectives. Gumshoes. Well done, Gumshoes.
5: I feel like the family of this victim would be very angry with us right now, though.
10: I think by the time you finish...
5: Solve it.
10: By the time you finish, you have to go looking for them. They'd be in the drawing room out there smoking and look at your magazines.
5: Wow. Looks like your alien friends are here to pick you up, John.
10: Oh.
9: There he goes.
5: Bye, John. Thank you so much. We'll talk to you next week.
10: Bye, guys.
9: And if you have a linguistic mystery that you'd like to have us solve, you got a couple of gumshoes right here who are eager and willing. So give us a call, 877-929-9673, or text us to that same number, or send an email to words@waywardradio.org. Hello, you have a way with words.
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5: You're listening to Away with Words, the show about language and how we use it. I'm Grant Barrett.
9: And I'm Martha Barnett. And if you've ever wondered how different regional accents came to be or why it's so hard to master an accent in a second language later in life, or maybe you've wondered how people in colonial America sounded, or for that matter, why so many people hate the word moist. have I got a book for you. It's called Why We Talk Funny, The Real Story Behind Our Accents. It's by Valerie Friedland. She's a professor of linguistics at the University of Nevada, Reno. And her book is all about how humans acquire our accents and how our accents affect so many aspects of our daily lives, often without our even realizing it. Now, of course, Grant, you and I touch on these ideas all the time, but what I love about her book is that it's this comprehensive look at the whole topic through the lenses of history and science and psychology. And she's a linguist, of course, so she covers everything from the babblings of babies and the evolution of human speech to how incredibly quickly people tend to make judgments today about somebody based solely on their accent. And she also covers all kinds of history from Proto-Indo-European to the story of how settlement patterns in the U.S. directly influenced what we recognize as distinctive dialects today. And she shows how those regional accents are changing and in some cases starting to fade away. And the book's also a helpful guide for understanding how linguists talk about all those movements of the lips and tongue to produce various sounds. And her book is backed up by lots and lots of scholarly research. She cites study after study to make her points, and there are wonderful extensive footnotes that are great for drilling down if you want to learn more, and I've already marked several of them myself. But as you might guess from the title, Why We Talk Funny, it's also breezy and clear and really entertaining. In fact, it reminds me of that one memorable teacher you had in school for a tough subject, you know, the one where everybody's saying, take Friedland's class because she makes it fun.
5: I wonder who Rate My Professor reviews are like.
9: Yeah, I'm sure. But anyway, just to sum up, it's a great introduction to linguistics in general, but also to the idea that accents can connect us, but they can also divide us. And it's a great reminder that the idea that there's only one right way to sound is both historically and linguistically misguided.
5: Oh, yeah, that's a lesson we try to teach all the time. And the book again is...
9: It's called Why We Talk Funny, The Real Story Behind Our Accents.
5: And Valerie Friedland is a professor and linguist at the University of Nevada, Reno. I know her professionally, and I can 100% confirm that she's the real deal. 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And as always, Martha and I love to find out what you're reading. What are you reading right now? What's the thing you can't put down? 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Hello, you have a way with words.
12: Hi, this is Tom from Conshohocken, Pennsylvania. My question is, last summer I came back from walking in the woods, and I checked myself for ticks. I did a tick check, and I realized that tick check is the opposite of an oxymoron. Instead of two words that are opposites, it's two words that mean the same thing. Both tick and check mean check mark. Mm-hmm. And I was wondering if there was a word for this opposite of an oxymoron. It's not really a redundancy because they're only synonyms out of context, but I wanted to know what you guys thought.
5: All right, so let's break this down just a little bit, kind of re-explain this in other words. So you've got the compound tick check, where you're literally checking your body for the arachnids known as ticks. Yes. And the interesting linguistic curiosity that you noticed, good eye, by the way, is that tick and check can both mean check mark. So both parts of the compound are synonyms.
12: Yes.
5: Okay. Gotcha.
9: Gosh, a word for that. I'm not aware of one. The linguistic terms we can talk about here are polysemy, which refers to how words can have multiple meanings, as you pointed out. You know, tick could be like the noise that a clock makes, but also that little critter. And then check can be something you write or an inspection. I'm trying to think of
6: in fact, any other word combinations like that.
5: Well, I have a few, but let's explain polysemy for a second, or at least spell it, P-O-L-Y-S-E-M-Y. Polysemy is a word may have more than one meaning, which is pretty standard across all of English.
6: It's also worth mentioning that in everyday phrases, the English language usually avoids pairing true synonyms, you know, unless they're doing it on purpose in legal language. And then it's usually separated by and, you know, like null and void or will and testament. So,
5: peace and quiet. And those are tautologies, or those doublets, as they're called in legalese, are tautologies. And then there's pleonasm, which is... Mm-hmm. Not quite the right term either. So this isn't a tautology or a pleonasm. Pleonasm is when a word or expression contains more words than it really needs to say the same thing. So advance warning or past history.
6: Yes. And so we're talking about something really succinct. I don't know. Tom, do you have a word for this?
12: So I thought, since it was the opposite of an oxymoron, I'd play off oxymoron and... I'm not like a big Latin guy, but I did some research. Oxymoron means smart dumb, and I thought we'd do a smart, so I came up with oxysoften.
6: From Greek, huh? Or what if you just called it a moronoxy?
12: Moronoxy, that's
6: backwards.
12: Good. I like that.
6: I mean, seriously, I don't think this is a very big category of words, if at all. I mean, the only thing that I can think of is maybe stress test, in that you stress something and test something, and both of those things.
5: I've got some more for you guys if you want them.
6: Seriously, really?
12: I have some too.
6: Oh, you do? Let's hear them, Tom.
12: Head start, both mean beginning. I guess like dude bro, but I guess that's a tautology.
6: Dude bro.
5: dude bro, yeah. That's a...
12: Yeah.
6: Okay.
5: What about match game, the international championship matches
6: that's
5: sometimes called
6: one?
5: Match games.
6: Yes.
12: Yeah.
5: Or suitcase, a piece of luggage. But both words are, can suit and case can mean a legal proceeding.
6: Oh my gosh.
12: That's a good one.
5: Yeah, so we've got a few of these. But you know what? We have many puzzlers listening to the show. Many of them are members of the National Puzzlers League, which I highly recommend you check out, because it sounds like they're going to be right down your alley, Tom. And maybe our NPL friends will jump in here with a bunch more examples and maybe even have a word for it.
12: Awesome. I love more on Oxy, though. It's great.
5: Yeah, I do too. I like yours, though. Oxysoften sounds sophisticated.
6: It kind of does. I don't know.
5: I'm going to name my next business that, I think.
6: I think it sounds like a medication, Oxysofon, from the Greek.
5: All right. Well, keep those tick checks going, and you don't want to get them in the unfortunate crevices and come down with Lyme disease.
12: I appreciate that. Thanks, guys.
5: All right. Take care of yourself, Tom, and thanks for talking to us today.
12: Thanks. Bye.
5: Bye-bye.
6: One expression that I've been tracking just recently, I've seen it in a few social media posts, and it's AI breath. Isn't that great? AI breath refers to writing that's stale and lacks personality. You know, it has AI breath.
5: Oh, I thought you were talking about when you have the AI talk to you and it does these fake pauses as if it really needs to breathe.
6: Oh.
5: It really does, though. But the AI breath that I see on social media is lots of short sentences, one or two words, maybe three, but one right after the other.
6: Yeah.
5: And, you know, it'll be like, hold, breathe, think about it. And it just like it just takes a while to get to the point.
6: Oh, gosh.
5: I think we're going to get to the point where, the same way that we can recognize when drones became a thing and making movies and television, everybody had to use a drone.
6: Right.
5: We're going to look back at this era and say, oh, yeah, that was the AI era. that was when people were giving their creativity over to machines.
6: Yeah.
5: We love it when you write to us straight from your heart, and don't let your computer do it. We want to hear from you. Email us words@waywardradio.org or go to our website at waywardradio.org and find a dozen more ways to reach us.
6: Hi, you have a way with words.
13: Hi, this is Susan Rogge from Virginia Beach, Virginia.
6: Hey, Susan, we're glad to have you. What's on your mind today?
13: Well, I listened to a previous episode where you talked about food language quirks,
4: And I immediately thought of something my mother always told my sisters and I. If we were resisting eating something that we didn't like, she would say that we should eat it because it would grow hair on our back teeth. We thought that sounded disgusting, and it was no inducement at all for us to eat that.
6: I guess
4: she
6: not.
4: She said that her granny told us, told her as she was growing up, the same thing. And she thought it would be just very exciting to grow hair on her back teeth, and it made her want to eat it. But we're not sure. You know, it made us question our mother, for one thing. But also, you know, it was just an odd expression, which I have never heard anybody else say or, you know. I really don't talk about it a lot.
5: Yeah.
4: It's a little embarrassing.
5: So, Susan, it's like, eat your vegetables, you'll grow hair on your back teeth, as if that's a good thing.
4: Yeah. I mean, I heard about, you know, like doing things that put hair on your chest, mm-hmm. but I thought that was more like alcohol related.
5: Yeah, that's right. So there's a couple different ways into this, but let me ask, do you have recentish Germanic heritage in your family, somebody from one of the German-speaking countries?
4: I would say so, that it was on the side of the family where there were roots to Germany.
5: Mm-hmm. Okay, because there's an expression in German which is to have hair on your teeth, not necessarily back teeth. It's Haare auf den Zähnen haben. And it's fairly common and still currently used. And it's quite old, actually, a couple hundred years old. The German poet and novelist Goethe is quoted as using it when he talks about Berliners being a daring, hard-edged sort of people who can be delicate but must have hair on their teeth or. You know, or be coarse in their manner in order to stay above the mess and the crowd. But so, it's a couple hundred years. But this is not quite the same expression because it's to have hair on your teeth in German is really about being assertive or courageous or speaking fearlessly or with a great deal of wit or sometimes speaking in such a way that you never agree with anyone else, being very argumentative. So there's a lot of different nuances here. And it's popped up in other European languages like Danish as well. But I think you were on another track that I think is important here. Earlier, when you mentioned people say drinking strong alcohol puts hair on your chest. And what I think we've got in your great-grandmother or your mother is a combination of these two. I think they've come together in one person. So it's a little bit of one, a little bit of that, a little bit off a menu A, a little bit off a menu B. This expression to put hair on one's chest, usually said about eating strong food or drinking strong drink, isn't as old as the German expression, only going back maybe 100 or so years. But it's about toughening up. It's by comparison to an adult. You know, you go one of the most visible signs of becoming an adult is, you know, being tall and strong, but also having hair in unusual places. So I think it's both of these coming together saying you eat your vegetables and you'll be tall and strong. You know, you become an adult and having the jokey way of talking about the hair showing up in unusual places just adds a little icing on the saying, I think.
4: But the back teeth, I just.
5: I think the teeth part came from the German expression. I think it's the German expression has collided with the American one and formed this new thing in your family.
6: Well, Susan, I'm glad your husband never saw any evidence of this.
4: No. He says no, and so it is not a common thing, I guess. But I will let my sisters know because they will be interested to know, you know, where this all came from.
5: But Susan, thank you so much for sharing with us. We appreciate it.
4: Thank you so much for giving me your time and the information.
5: Yeah, happy.
6: Thanks
5: to
6: for
5: it.
6: Calling, Susan.
5: Bye bye.
4: You're welcome. Bye.
6: You can call or text us, 877-929-9673. Hi, you have a way with words.
14: Hi, this is Tess. I'm calling from southeastern Pennsylvania, and I was just wondering about the word coleslaw.
6: And what were you wondering about the word coleslaw?
14: I guess there's just so many cabbage-based dishes in so many cultures, and the one that I'm most used to is coleslaw, and I was kind of wondering what the origin of that word is. You know, is it coleslaw, slaw, you know?
5: Yeah, that's hard to parse, right?
14: It is.
5: Yeah, because there's not many other words that on the surface look the same or like they share roots, but we're gonna fix that for you. We've got a few words that are surprisingly connected to it. So coleslaw comes to English from Dutch. There's a word, coleslaw, which literally sounds the same, but it's spelled differently, K-O-O-L-S-L-A, which means cabbage salad. It's as simple as that. But that cole part, the C-O-L-E in English, is the interesting part of this because it's the same root as the word kale, K-L-E, and the collie in cauliflower. And they're all brassicas, and I believe that they all originally come from the same plant anyway. They're just, you know, bred differently over time. So we have that same root. And kohlrabi, the K-O-H-L in kohlrabi, it's the same word. It all goes back to Latin, to this word that means hollow stem or stalk, caulis, C-A-U-L-I-S.
14: Do you know, like, when we started calling coleslaw? Long time ago, I guess.
5: A long time ago, yeah. It's part of the Dutch heritage. You know, we don't actually have that many words that are pure, straight up Dutch in English. So we're looking at it in Dutch as early as the 1700s, and then the Dutch experience in the United States brought it here in the late 18th century.
14: Wow.
5: Yeah.
14: Thank you so much.
5: Yeah, it's cool, right? Yeah, that's a. Well, if you get a chance, it's not linguistic, but look into all the breeding done over the many centuries to get that one plant to turn into all these different vegetables, all these brassicas, as they're known as a group. And it is incredibly interesting. It is so interesting. Some of them are the same plant, just picked at a different time of the growth cycle. It's just astonishingly interesting what has happened here with this one plant.
14: Yeah, I'll definitely look into it. It's one of my favorite foods. So,
5: oh, I love it with a little caraway seed. For some reason, a vinegar-based coleslaw with caraway seed. I don't know why I love that so much, but I love it.
9: Yeah, and I do like the idea of cold, you know, nicely chilled, you know, with a fish sandwich or something.
14: Yeah.
5: Well, thank you so much, Tess. We appreciate the call. You call us again sometime, all right?
14: Thank you so much. I'm a huge fan.
5: Oh, thank you.
9: Glad to have you.
5: Take care. Bye-bye.
14: All right, thank you. Bye-bye.
9: Bye, Tess. Well, astonish us with a question about language. 877-929-9673. Away with Words senior producer is Stephanie Levine. Tim Felton is our engineer and editor, and John Chinesky is our quizmaster.
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9: If you have a language thought or question, the toll-free line is always open in the U.S. and Canada, 1-877-929-9673.
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9: And special thanks to our nonprofits volunteer board, Michael Breslauer, Josh Eccles, Claire Grotting, Merrill Perlman, Bruce Rogo, Rick Seidenworm, and Betty Willis.
5: Thanks for listening. I'm Grant Barrett.
9: And I'm Martha Barnett. Until next time, goodbye.
5: So long.

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I'm Steve Funk, general manager of your community radio station, here to say thanks, man. It's with deep gratitude that I tell you that the $5,000 goal for our 2026 Keeping the Music Alive fundraiser was met over the weekend as we brought you the simulcast of the 2026 New Orleans Jazz and Heritage Festival. 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

0: Hi, this is Sahara Kaleem with KNVC Nevada Capital News Team. We're bringing you background for primary for the upcoming elections. I had a chance to speak with Republican Party Chairman Susan Rue.
1: First question for you tonight is, how do you feel about your party's chances?
2: We believe we have a very strong chance of going very well in this election cycle. We have strong policies that we're promoting. And we have a strong leader with President Trump, but we also have strong candidates. So we feel very positive.
1: And what makes this election cycle unique?
2: This election cycle is unique because we do not have a U.S. senator running for this election cycle. So therefore, it just makes it a very peculiar election cycle. Great. And we don't have a president as well, obviously.
1: And what are the challenges you foresee for your party, if any?
2: I foresee this to be a problem for both parties, actually. It's the apathy in voters. I look at voters as not fully understanding the importance of and a privilege it is to vote. So it's the challenge is to get people out to vote. That's the biggest challenge, I believe.
0: Thank you. I'm Sahara Kaleem reporting to you from the Republican Candidates Forum. I'm with Nevada Capital News Team. That was Susan Rue, four-year chairman of the Republican Party. Stay tuned for coverage on the Democratic Forum later this week.
3: 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So stay tuned for the Children's Hour. 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

That's Michael and the Rock Nest Monsters right here on the Children's Hour. I'm Katie Stone, and today it's a musical special honoring our mothers. We all love our moms here on the Children's Hour, and I'm no exception. I love my mom, and I am a mom, and it's Mother's Day, and we hope you're honoring your mom. Here's a mom and son. It's Grammy winners Pierce Freelon and Nina Freelon, their title track off of Ancestors, right here on the Children's Hour.

0: hold my hand, Mummy, and show me the way so that I can go out in the big world one day. Teach me the basics and then let me learn. Should I ever get stuck, I will know where to turn. Cheer me up, Mummy, when I'm feeling blue. 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Dry my tears, Mummy, when I'm feeling sad. 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Show me the sunshine and then set me free to be the brilliant person that you raised me to be.
1: A poem for Mom on Mother's Day is Miss Moham. In the background, Poddington Bear. And before that, you heard Megan and Kelly Trainer from her Thank You release with Mom. Sylvia Chave brought us Hey Mama. Today on the show, we have a Mother's Day musical special. You can follow along on our playlist at childrenshour.org. This is Angie Hu, right here on the Children's Hour.

0: Hippie Mom is an old favorite on the Children's Hour by Big Bang Boom. Lori Berkner before that from Waiting for the Elevator. In the background, Ketza. This is the Children's Hour Mother's Day special. Happy Mother's Day to all who are celebrating. We'll be back right after this.
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2: That was in Singazi with Mama, and before that, Sweet Honey in the Rock with On Children. 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We're celebrating our moms. What are you doing for Mother's Day? Tom Chapin has an idea.

0: Let's see, what would she like? Granola? No. Hot oatmeal?
1: No.
0: Pancakes?
1: Yeah.
0: With syrup?
1: Yeah.
0: And bacon?
2: Mommy won't eat bacon.

3x3 is Laura Cortesi, and The Dance Cards. Before that, Take Care of Your Grown-Ups is Alastair Mook from Singing Our Way Through. Tom Chapin had Mother's Day off Moonboat. 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This is Fuchs.

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That was Kathy Kalik. Use a napkin, not your mom, is always a good idea, not just on Mother's Day. You're listening to the Children's Hour. Before that, you heard Mr. T and Friends. Every day for mom is Mother's Day. And we opened up that set with Saul Paul with Mama from We Dream in 3D. You're listening to the Children's Hour, and today we have a musical Mother's Day special. This is Kath B. right here on the Children's Hour.

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We've got time for just one more. We're going to go out with Good Charlotte. Thank you, Mom. And thank you to all the moms.

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0: From the Say Magazine studios in Bradenton, Florida, welcome to Indigenous in Music. I'm your host, Larry Kay, from the Ho-Chunk Nation. Coming up in 30 minutes, we welcome back an artist who continues to push the boundaries and redefine her sound every step of the way. Chantal Dukart is back in our spotlight. 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She's an Indigenous artist known for blending jazz, soul, hip-hop, and experimental sound into something truly her own. She'll be stopping by to tell us all about it. So until then, let's get ready and start spinning you 2 hours of the best of tunes from our Indigenous musicians. 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
0: Time to get our party ride started. Jump on. We're heading over to Colorado. Music now from our guest, Chantal Dukart. This is Molly Mine.

Oh yeah, Chantel Ducart. Brand new. Hot off the press. That's Molly Mine. Off her new album, Chantel and the Dukes of Art. She'll be in our spotlight in 30 minutes. All right, let's head over to Las Vegas. Here's Sean Denae. All the time.

0: That's music from Alakia. 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

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I'm hearing

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Like liquid rain in a ripple rain. 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We listen, play the waves of ocean. Swim and sway to the distant race.

That's Eclectic by Defi and Eric Lowe. All right, over to South Dakota. Here's Richie DeSursa, Shooting Star.

working really hard to get to where you are right now. Working really hard for the deposit I have to put down. The deposit on top of the first month's rent too. Then after that, each month, I would have to follow through. And also starting now, I have to really learn how to budget so I can buy food and have something to put in an oven. I work hard for my gas money. I live by the gallon. Nobody wants to hire me because I'm a felon. I applied at a pizza place and they denied my application. They said my criminal record makes me look dangerous, even though I'm

crazy, so I'm praying someone will take a chance on me and let me prove myself with an opportunity and show you exactly everything I can be. But until then, I sit

I was looking for a job, trying to get back on my feet, but they wouldn't hire me without my state ID, so I had to make an appointment at the DMV and pay $30 for a new state ID. And even after I start working, I still have to wait 2 weeks for my first paycheck so I can buy something to eat. And then I have to make sure to put shoes on my feet so that way I'm not walking barefoot in the street. And if you can't relate to me, I don't want to be your friend, because no matter what, you'll never understand the way I am, because you're spoon-fed and I'm a real man struggling. I have real life problems and you can't relate to none of it. You can't relate to me. I don't want to be your friend, because no matter what, you'll never understand the way I am. Because

That's music from It's Little Lee from Minneapolis, Minnesota, with Keith Sekola. Here's something brand new from Julian Taylor off his new album, Don't Let Him Get Inside Your Head, with Jim James.

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Wash Me Away. They were in our spotlight a few weeks ago. You have to check them out. Visit us at indigenousandmusic.com. You can hear all of our past shows there. They're all archived for you. Jump into our circle. We're going to take a short break. And when we return, our guest, Chantal Ducart, will be in our spotlight. We'll be right back. We are the music makers, bringing the medicine that you need and makes you feel good. It all starts at indigenousandmusic.com.

0: From the Say Magazine Studios in Bradenton, Florida, welcome to our Indigenous in Music Spotlight Interview. I'm Larry Kay. Today, from Colorado, by way of Alaska, we welcome back Chantal Ducart. She's an Indigenous artist, blending jazz, hip-hop, and experimental sound into something all her own. 3 years ago, she joined us with her album, Lady and the Champ. And today, she's back with the premiere, and we get to help her launch it with a new album, Chantal and the Dukes of Art. Ladies and gentlemen, let's welcome back Chantal Ducart to our Indigenous in Music Spotlight. Hi, Chantal.
1: Hey, how's it going, Larry?
0: I'm good. How's the weather over there in Denver?
1: It's moody. It's moody.
0: Yeah. Is it warm? Warming up?
1: It's been a off and on spring, but it was really cold yesterday, and it was cold today, too. It actually hailed. I went on a hike yesterday.
0: Wow. How cool.
1: We got full little ice balls coming down from the sky.
0: So. Nice. Interesting. I'm from Minneapolis, Minnesota, so that's kind of weather we experienced up there. Down here in Florida, it's all heat.
1: Oh, yeah.
0: Yep. Have to come visit sometime.
1: I lived in Miami for 10 years, and I actually love Florida a lot.
0: Wow. Well, I'm glad to have you back on the show. You got new music. Why don't we start with an introduction? We have a lot of new listeners, so go ahead and hit the stage.
1: What's up, y'all? My name is Chantal Ducart. I'm based here in Denver. I'm originally from Alaska, and my roots are in the Tsimshian and Tsuk'piak tribes. And I am very excited to release my new album, Chantal and the Dukes of Art. It's bluesy, jazzy. I've got a reggae tune, a gospel tune, so a New Orleans beat. It's got a very wide expanse of different kinds of grooves, so I think there's really something for everyone.
0: Nice.
1: And yeah, it's a great album. I'm pretty proud of it.
0: Well, let's jump right into the album. Let's talk about what you're singing about.
1: So I think one of the most powerful stories on the album is a song called Future's Our Friend. It's a song of hope in times when things feel dark and finding the inner strength to change yourself when things look really bleak, which I think can speak to a lot of people now with what's going on in the country. And The song is about finding the strength inside of you to change yourself to help change society. So Future's Our Friend is a song I actually wrote in a dream. So I woke up, and in the dream I was walking down a river with two children, and we were singing the song, and I woke up and wrote it down as fast as I could.
0: Wow. Now, you've had another album in between Lady and the Champ. What's changed the most in you as an artist between these three projects?
1: I think I'm constantly changing and adapting. I feel like Chantron Universe, my last album, is more EDM and hip hop. And this album that's coming out has a full band in it. It has organ, upright bass, drums, even a bass clarinet on one song. And it's just kind of really focused about the songwriting more than there's no tricks happening on production. It's just really strong songwriting, and that's probably why I'm the most proud of it. And it was also fun to have the whole band in the studio once, and we like grilled out. I marinated some chicken, and we like played football on the break, so it was a really good vibe when we recorded the album, and I think that comes through on the tracks.
0: Nice. Now, Chantal and the Dukes of Art is a powerful name. Tell us what you can about that.
1: Chantal and the Dukes of Art is a title I actually came up with for my band when I was in college at the University of Miami, Florida. Actually, it's kind of funny. My marketing teacher, he told me he didn't like the name and it was a bad name, and I kept it anyways. And I've been operating with that as the name of my trio for a long time. So I chose that name for this album because this is the first album I did kind of in the old school way of recording where everybody got in the room at the same time.
0: Nice.
1: And we did it together. So I feel like it has a very together, cohesive vibe of the band is there. And that's what my live band sounds like. So I wanted the title to reflect the recording approach, which was everybody in the room and we're all having a good time.
0: Mm-hmm. So. All on stage at the same time. That's cool.
1: Yeah.
0: Most people nowadays, you know, they're transferring files over the internet. So it's good to have you all in one room. Yeah.
1: Yeah, it's got a very organic feel to it, and I'm really excited to share it this Friday.
0: Sure. And I'm happy to be a part of it. The album release. So this is going to be out brand new. So everybody listening to us, you're hearing it hot off the press. Yeah. Now, who did you listen to growing up? What kind of music inspired you?
1: So I actually started as a classical pianist, and I was very inspired by the impressionist pianists, so Ravel and Debussy.
0: Okay.
1: And then I had a very strong fascination with folk classical music, for
0: Okay.
1: example, Béla Bartók. And actually, I'm working on new music that is very sounds very, very classical and kind of mystical. And so I'm actually getting back to my roots for my next album,
0: Right on.
1: doing some classical folk sounding music. So I'm pretty excited for that. I'm kind of, you know me, Larry, I'm kind of all over the place. I like techno, I like classical, I
0: I
1: like
0: hear
1: folk
0: it.
1: music.
0: Now you got
1: Like, yeah, I
0: reggae.
1: got a reggae track on Chantal and the Dukes of Art, so
0: Nice. I love it. I'm going to have to play that for sure. You know
1: heck
0: it.
1: yeah. I was gonna say the reggae song's funny too, because it's that song is about having empathy, and I wrote it for when I was having trouble finding patience for all my messy roommates.
0: Oh, there you go. I'm going to have to listen to the words.
1: Yeah, it's for all the messy people out there.
0: Yeah, we got it. Chantel, do you have any advice for new and upcoming musicians that are breaking into the scene?
1: I would say put your phone down, stop scrolling, and get writing, because I personally struggle with when I'm bored, I'll pick up my phone and just kind of mindlessly start scrolling. And that, I think about how many more albums I would have out right now if I hadn't spent
0: Yes.
1: hours a day or whatever, how much time scrolling, because I have to actually intentionally put my phone down and get that boredom back so that you feel the urge to create, because that's where inspiration, creativity happens, is actually from boredom. So if you don't allow your mind to get bored, then you're not gonna find the inspiration to create. So put your phone down, get back on your instrument, and get that spark back.
0: Bam. There you go. You're tuned
1: Okay.
0: in to Indigenous in Music with Larry Kay and Chantel Dukart. And her new album is out, Chantel and the Dukes of Art. You can learn all about her on her homepage at chantelmusic.com and visit us on our homepage at indigenousinmusic.com to hear this interview again. Nice to have you on again and keeping us
1: We
0: updated on
1: did
0: all the
1: it.
0: new music.
1: Yeah, good. Yeah.
0: Yes, and thank you for showing up tonight. Let me know when you want to
1: Oh.
0: come back again.
1: All right.
0: We're going to play you a track off her new album, Fresh Off the Press. Here is Show Me What Love Is.

0: That was music from Chantel Ducart, and that was Show Me What Love Is, off her new album, Chantel and the Dukes of Art, released this week. In case you're just tuning in, Chantel was just here and stopped by in our spotlight.
1: Welcome to Indigenous

0: Robin Cizik, Reactive. Yeah. Hey, if you ever want to get a hold of me, feel free to email me at larry@indigenousandmusic.com and I'll email you right back and hook us up over on LinkedIn. I'm Larry Knutson, the Ho-Chunk. We'll be right back.
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3: Let's get ready. Our musical journey continues. Music now from Lisa LaRue. We'll be debuting her new album, Rematrination, next week. She'll be in our spotlight. Here's a new release from that album. Here is Ceremony Beyond the Fence.

That was music from Jam, Andrew Klingon. All right, cinematic. This is Breathe. He'll be in our spotlight in a few weeks.

That's music from the Tribes, Long Black Cadillac. Oh, yeah. I'm Larry Kay. I'm a tribal member of the Ho-Chunk Nation. I get to hang out with you guys every week right here on this fine station. All right, here we go. Shawnee Kish, Ride at Dawn.

Crystal Shawanda, Preaching Blues. Hey, right now, if you ever want to get a hold of me, you can email me, larry@indigenousandmusic.com, and I'll email you back. We can also hook it up over on Facebook, Instagram. Find me, Indigenous and Music, with Larry K. All right, here we go. Curtis.

0: That was music from Curtis Clear Sky and the Constellations. We're going to take a short break. We will be right back.
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Let's hook you up now with Levi Platero. Is There Love?

Oh, yeah. Nathan Cunningham. Hey, I'd like to invite you over to our homepage, indigenousandmusicandarts.org. Stop on over. Visit our Two Buffalo Virtual Gallery, our Say Magazine Library. Come by and say hello. All right, we're heading up to South Dakota. Marty Yankton Sioux Nation. Here's Indigenous.

0: 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We're going to take a short break and close the show with music from our guest, Chantel Ducart. 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
0: It's time to close the show. I'm going to hook you up with some Ducart reggae. Here's Hot and Cold off her brand new album, Chantel and the Dukes of Art.

0: Well, there you go. Another 2 hours of Indigenous and Music with me, Larry Kay from the Ho-Chunk Nation, bringing it to you every week right here on this fine station. I'd like to thank my guest, Chantel Dukart, for stopping by and letting us help premiere her brand new album, Chantel and the Dukes of Art. New pop jazz. We love it. Next week, Lisa LaRue will be stopping by and will be debuting her brand new album, The Matrination, will be in the spotlight. Thank you for tuning in to Indigenous and Music and supporting us and our musicians. Indigenous and Music has been produced by Larry Kay. Our engineer is Paul Salvatore. Our theme music is composed by Lenny Long. Today's show has been recorded at the Say Magazine Studios in Bradenton, Florida. 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Have yourself a good evening and a good night. Until next time, from all of us here at Indigenous and Music, adios.
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0: in its entirety, in its completedness, that is Tahi Roots Mix by Moana and the Moa Hunters out of Aotearoa, New Zealand to you. That's been played as introduction for First Voices Radio ever since it came to the Northeast and previously in the Northwest part of this country. It's been with me since 1994, since the movie Once Were Warriors came out in theaters. It's part of the movie score. So Tahi, Moana and the Moa Hunters. This is the authentic, the original First Voices Radio. And my name is Teokasin Ghost Horse, your host for the last 33 years. No matter what name, title, it's still the same host. And I am with you now for the final time here on this radio program. As far as I know, I'll put that in there because there's always that ingredient of imperfection. Na ambetu washtelo le unki piki he washtelo. Wakanwazi obugalake ihanta. Daya anamahopta yo. Oyate toka e wichake imachiapi naha iuha. Chante washtea na pe chuzapielo. Teokasi le mielo. Le ambetu ki lila mataya. And this is First Voices Radio. And this is an all-native hosted and native-produced First Voices Radio. And our producer is Liz Hill of the Red Lake Ojibwe. And we'll be talking with Liz Hill and myself, who is from the Cheyenne River, Lakota. And today I'm feeling really well. So we're going to carry on here with this interview with Liz Hill. And we picked up a conversation that needed no introduction, maybe a little clarity on my part as to how First Voices and Liz Hill got together in bringing you these productions through the years, at least through the last 12 years. And we pick up in part of the conversation, in mid-conversation with Liz.
1: I think I was working at that time as I had started my company in 1999, and I had National Congress of American Indians was where this host found me and recruited me to be a producer for the show. And in 2012, I said, I can't do this anymore. I'm busy, and you know the story. And I said, I'm never going to do this again. And the very next day, I got a call from this fellow named Teokasin Ghost Horse. And he asked me if I would be the producer of First Voices Indigenous Radio at WBAI in New York City. And Teokasin, I did not know you at the time. I knew of you, but I didn't know you. And I knew of the radio show, but I frankly had never listened to it. And something inside of me immediately, I don't know why I did it, but that I sort of regretted it immediately, but I said yes. And I got off the phone, or I don't know if we were Facebook messaging at that time. I think you called me. I really can't remember, but one way or the other, we communicated and I said yes. And then I thought, what have I done? And then I got excited and I thought, okay, this is going to be really, you know, this is going to be really interesting and fun. And so we kind of started out right there, Teokasin. You started feeding me guests' names and contacts, and I started booking guests for you, and we just kept right on going. And that's kind of how it started. And I always say to myself, it was kind of a magical moment, if magic is the right word, because it brought us together, and I've enjoyed just every single week. I don't think I've missed a week in all of these years, and met some really fantastic people through you. I think friends, people that who I will remain close to probably forever. People like Steve Newcomb, consider him a very close friend. Manuel Rosenthal, Mario Ukumbwa. I mean, there are so many people that Every single week there was somebody new, and sometimes it was a challenge to find them and pin them down, but we always got them to, to come on the show. And I think people were truly, truly happy to be on the show. People, of course, were a little intimidated to be on the radio, as we've talked about a number of times. It's hard to be on the radio, to just put yourself out there and reveal things about yourself that maybe you wouldn't reveal otherwise. But I always told them, T. Okeson is a great host. He will make you feel comfortable and you will enjoy your time with him. And if you think a half an hour is a long time, you won't believe how fast the time goes when you start talking. And I think that's just it's just really the proof and what a good host you are, and what a warm person, and how you make people feel comfortable, and how you get the very best out of your guests and open up conversations that wouldn't have happened anywhere else. I think that's the beauty of the show, and it's something that Steve Newcomb said on the last show, that through First Voices Radio, these conversations have been able to come to the forefront in a way that no other show, as far as I know, is able to do.
0: So those are great words. Thank you. I choked up there a little bit, and I think that just goes to say for me. Before that, previously, I had produced almost every show before that, and before meeting you, and it got to be a little, I would say, a little frantic at times, because sometimes I couldn't get guests, and I finally get somebody, and I wouldn't know their bio or anything, so I had to kind of improvise a lot. But when I either called you or texted you, I don't know how that happened. And I didn't know you worked for the radio down in DC. I think I saw your name. Let's call her that you were from Red Lake. And so yeah, let's call her. So I did. And you said yes, and I was like, why was that so hard? So you made it so easy. Like, wait, I had the same kind of doubts. And when I say you made it softer for me to talk to people, because I tend to be just blunt and forward. But I think it's your communication beginning with your talking to the people or contacting the people that were on board that came to the radio program. And along the way, I can't believe we only met one time in Hawaii. And here it
1: Of
0: is,
1: all places.
0: 12, 13 years later, and that went fast. But I just want to tell people out there, the listeners, that part of this First Voice's success is due to you. A lot of that, and of course, other factors, but because you were consistent and you cared about, the voice behind it, the first voice behind the voices, and that you understood that I would be going a little deeper rather than just historical events or sort of newsy events. But I wanted to get down to way beyond the decolonization of things, really down to the earth and beneath all of the layers that prevented us from talking straightforward about, this connection with earth. And you've been a part of that. I want to honor you in this
1: Well,
0: time to
1: thank
0: do
1: you.
0: that. If I was
1: Thank
0: there, I'd be
1: you.
0: gifting you something,
1: The best gift you gave me was that when we met on Maui, when I was the executive director of that retreat center and had invited you to come to do the public program for the community where you spoke and you played your flutes and everybody just loved you. But when you arrived, I remember that you stood there and I stood there and you held out your hands like this and pressed them against mine and said, "At last. Meet, we meet." And that was such an incredible moment for me. It just made everything, it made me feel so good about what I was doing at the time, and which was really, it was just a wonderful moment for me. But back to what you were saying about, being a host and You didn't, and me being a producer, it's hard being a host. I know that. And my role is to make things, my primary role is to make things easier for you, the easiest possible, so you wouldn't have to do anything other than, study what I had sent you, the bios, the background, you wouldn't have to contact the guests. I would be responsible for that. And we know, Teokasen, that sometimes guests forget. It's amazing. They're all lined up, they're ready to go, and then all of a sudden, they're not there. And so my re responsibility was, because I was always remote, producing, was to make sure you would message me and say, "Hey, where is so and so?" Call them, do something, and I would get them to get on the radio. But I guess people don't understand that guests will forget, or
0: Yes.
1: just not show up. And so my responsibility, a huge responsibility, is to make sure that on, a show day, that it all goes smoothly and without anybody knowing that sort of there might be a couple frantic moments at the beginning. But I tell you, we never let that show. And that helped, the shows always went off smoothly. But
0: That's
1: you have
0: right.
1: taught me so much over the years. You have taught me so much over the years because, I had never had this kind of understanding before. Because I have a public relations business. I do publicity. I do. It's not what you do. It's not real deep. I coordinate a lot of things, but I'm not a great thinker, I guess.
0: Oh.
1: I've learned so much, and I don't look for, I don't look for compliments. I don't look, I say you don't have to thank me because that's not what I look for and it's not important to me. And as we always say, it's the messages, we're the messengers, and the message is much bigger than the two of us.
0: Yeah.
1: And that's what we and I think that's one of the most important things that I've learned, that it's not about me, it's not about you, it's about Earth, it's about Earth, it's about. We can't be bigger than the message.
0: That's right. That's right. And those of you who are looking to be associated with a real radio show, I call it that. It's always been native produced, native hosted, and the production of it going on. There is work to be done behind it. At Lisbon, you have been there every time, and incredible if you look back on the track record. I don't know of any of the show unless I've. Haven't done enough research that as the consistency is as it is, people have called it professional. It's easier for me to be a host now than I was previously, like 20 years before I met you. And now it's in a place where I feel comfortable that whoever heard First Voices will be at ease in order to know that something like this is continuing and they're missing out First Voices that they too can allow their thinking to go places rather than just because we're not just isolate. We are known worldwide as Native people. And I think that's the gist of, all this time, First Voices and Indigenous peoples. But it's First Voices now. I just want to thank you. I'll do that. Honor you. And you always honor the ones, in my way, I was taught, you always want to honor the ones who are honoring you. And that's what I learned. You always honor the one who's honoring you. So when you honored First Voices, and at the same time I'm honoring you, really we're honoring the people who've listened. We're honoring the earth and like the messages there. And the seeds are
1: Yes.
0: planted.
1: The
0: Yeah.
1: seeds are planted, and so many people have responded to that. I can tell you, and you've heard from many people too, that people are very sad. Some are even devastated that the show is going off the air. And you're right about the show and it's the content, the voice, over the years. I don't think I've been thinking about other radio shows too, and First Voices, I don't think there's anything like it. And a lot of people have said that it certainly other shows have had different hosts over the years. Hosts come and go. The show may continue, but the hosts come and go. But I think First Voices is very special because you've been the host for all of these years. So there's been that consistency. And I don't think another show even comes close to that. Although, I could be wrong too, because I'm very focused on, of course, First Voices Radio.
0: I just want to wish you, we're not going to lose contact personally for the listeners out there. We'll keep in touch. It's just that you won't hear our voices or the production, the work that came out with Liz and presented to you all these years. And it's gone across the oceans and to other countries and AM, FM, the new podcast, which is generated by computers, but it's always been out there before all the internet appeared, which was helpful at times.
1: It is. And I think the beauty also of the show is that a lot of the episodes are evergreen. In fact, we've pulled out shows from how long ago, years and years ago, and they still sound brand new, and which is a reflection on how things, some things sadly have not changed, but on the other hand, how other things are still evolving, and there are some happy changes as well. But so it's a mix. There is there's consistency in that. I mean, the shows never grow old, as far as that's what I tell people. These shows never grow old. So I think that anybody going into the archives at First Voices, firstvoicesindigenousradio.org or firstvoicesradio.org, however the new website will be set up, will be able to find shows that resonate and are of great interest and value to listeners. So you can continue learning. And I've learned that too. I may have not have heard a show for 2 years and it will be rebroadcast, but I hear it with new ears. And there's always something that you don't pick up the first time or even the second time that you'll pick up the third time. And I think that's a real beauty of the show, and that it's a mechanism for people to keep learning and just doesn't stop right here. It just continues. There's that continuum.
0: That's what this is all about. So,
1: It's true.
0: but I don't know what else
1: Anyway,
0: to say. There's so much.
1: there's a lot to say, but
0: There is. And I will continue in other venues and other ways. And but
1: I know we'll stay in touch.
0: big
1: Big
0: hugs, big
1: hugs.
0: thank yous. And I'm glad I see that's an expression, right? That's an expression to the listeners. We're holding our palms to each other. And that was how we greeted in Hawaii the first time and connected to various friends there also. And they're still friends. And
1: They are still friends.
0: want to introduce a co-host, which will go into the next segment here, is Keala Kelly. Yeah, she's Kanaka Maoli, a great
1: Yes.
0: journalist and a daring journalist, dares with the truth, and I think you are good friends with her also.
1: She's my best friend. I was just talking with my husband, Loy Miller, who did some audio editing for First Voices for a number of years for our Chicago affiliate. But I met Keala when I was doing some work with the activist group on Maui and the Big Island with Mauna Kea, and they said, "You have to meet this woman, Keala Kelly. She's so good at, she's a communicator, she's a writer, she's all of these things." And so we met, and well, we didn't meet face to face. In fact, we've never met face to face, but we talk all the time. I do consider her my best friend at this point, but she told me that she started appearing on the show probably 10 years ago now. And she told me that actually she had met you on the Big Island a number of years ago. And so we had that, there was that connection again that came back to you, which was really very magical too, in a way, because I feel that you brought the two of us together in a way where we became best friends.
0: That's awesome to hear. It's stories like that that keep us related, you know,
1: One
0: so.
1: last story, and I want to ask you this. When you were in Hana Maui and staying up at the Alakukui retreat house, and you stayed there overnight, and I remember the next morning, I was in my office, and our director of hospitality, Angela, came running down from the retreat house, and she said, "I can't find him. I can't find Teokesen. Where is it? Is he here? Is he? Have you seen him?" And I said, "No, I haven't seen him. He's up at the retreat house. He spent the night up there." She said, "I have looked all over for him. I cannot find him. All I can find are his shoes." She said, "Where did he go? Well, I we have where did he go? He is no. I went looking for him. Where did he go?" And I still to this day don't know where you went, but I think that you were probably meditating or sitting up on the hill or, you know, and just soaking in the beauty of the land. But she said, "I can only find his shoes."
0: That's funny. That is funny. Well, there you go, people. There's still evidence that we're still there. My shoes, at least, anyway, in this case. So
1: I said, "There's
0: that's a
1: another dimension. He's there."
0: yeah, that's right. That's right. That's right. Okay. This
1: Anyway, okay.
0: has been great.
1: All
0: Great.
1: right,
0: Thank you. And
1: Teokasen, thank
0: miigwetch
1: you.
0: in your
1: Miigwech,
0: language.
1: yes.
0: Miigwetch. And we'll look forward to talking in the future. And
1: Yes,
0: thank you for all
1: Teokasen.
0: the listeners out there when you're listening to me, you're really listening to Liz Hill also. And that's a relationship going on there. So thank you.
1: Thank you.
0: And that's our great producer, Liz Hill from the Red Lake Ojibwe Nation. And it leads us right into our next guest, Kayla Kelly, after we return to your ears. Yeah, so we'll return to you soon.

0: That is Dear Ko, or T-O-K-O, the Regit, or Toko, the Regit, Nacho Maldonado and Jim Downey were the musicians, summarizing a lot of thoughts here on First Voices Radio through the years without words. And welcome back to First Voices Radio. My name is Teoxent Ghost Horse, your host for the last 33 years on this station, plus more than 100 other stations and affiliates, and internationally as well. I want to welcome you to Anne Kayla Kelly, who is a frequent contributor and frequent host here on First Voices Radio throughout the years. And as the first interview with Liz Hill, our producer, we are going to be catching Kayla in conversation. And I wanted to save a less than a formal introduction, because it's been a personal commitment from both Liz Hill and from Anne Kayla Kelly, a Hawaiian journalist, and as I said before, frequent host of First Voices Radio. Let's catch this interview. We begin talking about how Indigenous peoples are losing contact with our traditions due to artificial intelligence as a colonization, a very subliminal form. Let's go to that conversation now.
1: Yeah, you know, I got to say, it's like, I mean, I hear what you're saying, and it's sounding and feeling very familiar to me. You know, I think that the younger generation of Native people, now hearing you talk, I'm sure it's everywhere. It's not just here. Yeah. I'm going to say it's about technology. I really blame technology.
0: Yes. Great.
1: And we can say it's always about technology. It was about, you know, the wagons going west, right? It was about different kinds of uses of things that are positive, but got turned into something else. And I think what's happened is this past 25 years, I can just testify to this, you know, technology in terms of media and so-called social media, which is a ridiculous name. It's anti-social, if anything, but it's really done a number on Native peoples, specifically in the Western world. And, yes, you know, and this kind of goes to this thing about First Voices Radio, and I know, you know, you're hanging up the mic, but I've been really thinking about this the past few days, especially since I knew we were going to have this conversation. And I've been thinking about, well, two things. Like, wow, what a loss to not have this 1 hour a week where you broke things open for Native peoples from all over the place, not just in the U.S. And had this other kind of like flow of knowledge. And you see, it's about transmitting a certain energy and knowledge to this younger generation. Because us older guys, it's, you know, the future is theirs, not ours.
0: Yeah.
1: Right. Like in that sense of, you know, just by time, right? Mm-hmm. To every season, to everything, there's a time and a season. And so this idea of like, First Voices Radio won't be there anymore. And then it made me really kind of sit back and reflect on not only the condition of this younger up and coming generation and what they're facing, especially with regard to the survival of us as peoples and also the earth, but just like, I'm hoping that something can still be transmitted to them, I guess is what I'm saying, because I feel like technology has gotten in the way of them being able to really absorb what they really need in order to go forward with courage, with confidence, as opposed to with ego and with entitlement. And that's what I think has happened with the technologies. It's made Natives become like just as narcissistic as Haole people. Exactly. And that's a real devastating kind of thing to actually notice. That wasn't my intent these past 25 years or your past 33 years doing this particular show, right? And yet that's kind of what's happened. At least that's what I've seen.
0: It's good, great insight. To me, it's you're saying, I'm feeling that a lot of our spirituality or whatever was taken away. And we were banned before 1978 here. They became good Christians, were good Americans and whatnot. And their synopses, their thinking patterns were set differently. Like mine were set until, you know, one day in high school. It just bang, it opened up and there was something else going on. That's what I'm thinking of. It was out without hope, without predicting anything, that it just happened. And then it happened again in 1989. That's when I really blew my mind open. And there I was sitting in a computer room, being a nice programmer, you know, and then I had to get out of it. In 92, that's when I got out of it, because I could see this coming out of the computer world. Since that time, I was like, okay, what do Native peoples replace, you know, the other God or whatever? But when they wake up like I did, what happened to that monotheism? Because that's not what we think like. And I thought discovering or understanding other Native peoples, they also didn't have monotheism, because that's kind of Christian laden. And there was many gods, but not in that sense of what they were saying. It was more of a relationship to things alive and even dead, but we didn't have the concept of death. So everything was Christianized and standardized to how, you know, Western people think. And then what replaced it was, you know, the idea of a savior becomes a shaman. And then once that realization came in, I can now say that technology is replacing the shaman, you know?
1: Ah, yes, yes. So
0: they have become, that's what technology is. Everybody's kind of bowing down to it and become one-eyed freaks. Yeah. What's going on is I saw the worshiping aspect of technology. And that's where, okay, this is where the artificial intelligence came in. But I always say now, because of my experience, there's no such thing as artificial intuition. You know, Google is our God.
1: And Google is also the U.S. government, you see, and people seem to forget that about technology. None of this would exist. The internet exists because of the militarism that America is, you see. And people forget that this is all from the U.S. government, which means it's whatever, it's that, I can't ever say this enough. The master's tools will never dismantle the master's house.
0: Yes.
1: They have created, they have colonized in every conceivable way. So any of us natives that goes into that machine or uses any of that machine and can still not become a part of the machine is like, well, I'm just going to say this about First Voices Radio, Teokasin. You know, you have done something extraordinary for all these decades that, you know, it's like a singular thing you've done, because you've created this space that has that includes the cultural, the spiritual, the historical, the human and the native human. And you've centered that consistently for 33 years. That's incredible. And so it's like to be able to use the technology, but still do for the people, right? For the native peoples is, I can't, there isn't another show like yours. So it's like, I feel emotional about, I mean, I'm happy for you moving on to other projects, but I do feel emotional about you hanging up the mic, because it's just so singularly extraordinary and tragically necessary. You know, it's like, I was thinking, what could possibly fill that space? And I guess we're going to find out, you know, if anything could ever really amount to what you've managed to do over these years. Like it must be amazing for you to sit back and kind of look at it and go, well, wow, what have I, because you've talked to so many people, you know, and you've brought so many things to light that would otherwise not have seen the light, I believe, you know, not in a broadcast kind of way. And that's the other thing about terrestrial radio. It's broadcast. Like your show's all over the US and it's also on the internet. Right. So it's like this idea of this, the sound going through the air, you know, like the vibration of it going through the air and ending up where it ends up, whoever's antenna is up. Right. Yeah. There's something really, I always felt like there was something really sacred about your show. So I just want to mahalo you, Teokasin, and also Liz Hill, your fabulous producer, because you have for 20 years, Teokasin, I don't know if you realize this, but I met you 20 years ago. And it's like, you know, the first time I met you, you said, hey, will you give me an interview for my show? And I was like, sure. But when I think back on the many times I've been on your show as a guest, and then you letting me be, you know, sit in as a host when you're out of, you know, on the road. And I think, God, what, even just for me, right? My small little piece of, you know, being a part of this, I have to tell you, and I know it would sometimes sound weird the way I would start your show and say, coming to you from the illegally occupied Hawaiian Kingdom.
0: No, that was fun. That was great.
1: But I'm telling you, man, it's the only place in the world was your show where that those words could be spoken. And the stories that I would try sometimes to bring from Hawaii with the interviews with you, there's no other... You know, I was able to do some reporting with Pacifica and also Independent Native News way, way, way back in the beginning of the century. But nowhere have I been able to consistently speak to the challenges and the, you know, the struggle of Hawaiians. And that's because of you. And that's, I'm telling you, that's like, it's, I feel like there's a loss, but I also feel equally like, I feel an abundance of gratitude to you, Teokasin, for that, because nobody wants the Hawaiian story, brah. Nobody wants our story. Nobody wants the truth about Hawaii. They want the lie.
0: Yeah.
1: And that's their favorite thing to taste from Hawaii is the lie. And so we're living in this time where I feel like, you know, I think 25 years ago when I started doing what I've been doing, I thought things would be resolved by now. And now I understand because of technology, things are in a lot of ways worse, you know, but in some ways, you know, like I said, if I can say this, that I've been able to speak to about Hawaiian things with you on your show, like that's an amazing, you've done something extraordinary for my people and for my ancestors. And so I want to mahalo you for that because.
0: Yeah. No, thank you, Kayla. That those words are very, very well taken. And I, to, you know, honor those words, because you mentioned the ancestors and the land, that's who we're honoring. When I started this radio program, First Voices Radio, way back when, with different names, people didn't understand it. And then it came to me just a few months ago with a friend, Bio Akamalofi, and he said to introduce something incomprehensible, you know, like the monkey's wrench. And I think that's what First Voices did. It tuned it differently. So there were listeners, homegrown listeners, because I didn't solicit anything, but I think there was maybe two stations that I asked, can I be part of this your station? And that's what happened. And then what came out was, is there any other hosts? There have been, but not really on as consistent basis as you. And that you offered when I read your articles and talked with you, I sent something else there. And that was the true spirit of the land when you came from Hawaii. And that's what I'm talking about. Do we know who we are because of the land we live with, rather than just kind of being superior to it and living on it, that you brought that underneath, that undertow, waiting for the big wave, as people say, that they don't know is coming unless you know the ocean. Because a lot of people don't know that big wave is coming. It might even be here now. And that's, we did and have to do things that incomprehensible that are just out of this ordinary that's needed now. And the genesis of what the radio started was also, you know, it was there. People just need to understand it differently rather than the dualism that we've been kind of rutted into. And you're part of that. So I'm so glad that you were there to fill in. Is that what it is? But it was commendable because I would listen to the show, which was very different than, of course, mine, but yet it had the same current. And that's what I welcomed, because I would ask you, and every time you never turned me down one time. So that's what I honor you for.
1: Yeah, I never wanted to me, it's like asking, it's like real estate. Of course, I'm not going to turn it down, right? It's like the sacredness of the space that you know, inhabit, you know, I really appreciate you sharing it with me and letting me, you know, be a part of this historical, you know, offering that you've created throughout your, you know, all these years, you know, I can say mahalo nui loa to you. And it's like, yeah, but that almost doesn't even get there, you know? And I just want to say, you know, I find your willingness and your grace and your talent. And you're just, you have this wonderful, very native human curiosity and solidarity that you embody, you know, and that's, you know, it's this Hawaiian, this Kanaka Maoli really, really appreciates you, Teokasen, and really appreciates First Voices Radio for all that it's been over the years. You know, I'm happy for you to, like I said, to be moving on to other projects, but I also just, wow, what a great show you've been doing for all of us. And I know I'm probably just speaking for a whole lot of people when I say this, you know, who aren't going to be, you know, sitting here talking to you, but I'm sure that your audience over the years is really going to miss you, at least as much as I will, if not more.
0: A bigger possibility. You know how we say something moves and something else comes to take its place. Mm-hmm. That's what's happening here. So I wanted people to know.

0: Nohoheva, Nohoheva, .com. And that's funny. I was thinking about it, like, right when I was beginning Nohoheva was when I met you. That's how long ago it was.
1: Yes.
0: And I just think, like, I just happened to think back in this amount of time and everything that's happened over these years, you know, wow, the world has changed. Like, the world is a very different place. And in some ways it's more perilous. And your voice and your time on the radio every week has been like a consistent, like I always say about your show, it's a sacred space. And I just really appreciate you, Teokasen.
1: Great. Thanks. All right. That would be it right there, Kayla. And
0: okay. And of course we'll be in touch.
1: Yes,
0: right?
1: For sure.
0: And you know, I'm excited for you and sad for me and sad for us, but also excited, you know.
1: Okay, we will.
0: Aloha. Okay.
1: I want to say a few words in this last episode of First Voices Radio. Again, Teokasen Ghost Horse, your host. And I want a few people to thank out there. Someone I wasn't able to get on as a guest is the originator and so helpful in getting me into radio is Gary Wessels Galbraith of Pomo out of California, who I met while in college at Evergreen State, where First Voices began, but with a different orientation of being a co-host on what I think was the First People's Radio, or was it Indigenous People's Radio? Well, that's how far it goes back. Helped him decide to rename the show View from the Shore. And within a few months, I was able to have a show that I named Exposing the Apologetic Predator. And along those lines, a few years later, changed the name to Primal Minds and moving to New York, becoming First Voices Indigenous Radio, and now First Voices Radio. So there's much I like to say, but of course radio has limits, and that's one construct I think that is a little troublesome to me, but it always has been, so I don't let it bother me as much anymore anyway, because it's part of the system, the labor system, to get things done on time that we're so used to in the Western logical sense of getting things done efficiently. This is not going to be a big statement or a long statement, but something about the arrival has begun to think about how this is a moment I will never live again, because every moment is new and every moment is innocent. So this is the opportunity right now to be present without speaking too much of a present phobic language. So this arrival has begun. And those of you who feel this know what I'm talking about, and it has to. Now, has been here, and you will not be able to understand it, mostly because the language I'm speaking to you with has only a conceptual understanding and cannot hold the completeness of consciousness given to certain things that have been adhering to the intercession for the rest of the beings of life and their languages that understand the calling. They answer the calling every second, every minute, every conscious, awake moment by being present. When you think about that, all of life has that understanding, a multiple discipline of languages that can only be pure energy, unfettered by the programming of the binary human. Even with this language, it remains difficult to understand due to its subject and goal of concepts laden with nouns. And in the language of Lakota, the language that decodes this one that I am speaking to you in, there are no needs for concepts, and it exists as a continuum of the original existence. It exists outside the mind of discrimination and cannot be ridiculed in spatial vernaculars. Rather, those who belittle these words only belittle their own binary-minded existence with the rationale behind it coming out of Greece. And the word believe can drain your energy and hinder your intuitive grasp of relativity. In contrast, knowing existence is what they prefer you not to understand. They want you to believe in their reality rather than know your own relativity, And many may consider themselves the awakened ones, feeling this is in their minds while sensing something is amiss in their guts. For them, this is the best they can do at the moment,

attempt to think outside the paradigm their thinking has confined them to. However, this only reinforces the same mindset, expanding the limitations of their mental box. This box allows for rational thought, often diminishing the insights that arise from the heart. And sometimes they fail to realize that true awakened feelings and the actions that stem from them cannot be defined by the Western concept of love. Think about that. There are indeed indigenous peoples who think dimensionally beyond the confines of the box, and they cannot articulate those thoughts using the noun heavy language typically associated with educated discourse. And I've often said that a people, a society, a system cannot possibly wake up the same language that has put them to sleep in the first place, unless it's prepared to forego freedom that it has taken from others who are free. So the complexity of language and consciousness that contrasts binarily noun-heavy languages with the Lakota language is described as a continuum of existence beyond discrimination. I am critiquing the concept of belief and suggest that it's detracting from genuine understanding and intuition, and that many who consider themselves awakened and the arrival has begun. It is here now. Pay attention. And thank you for listening to this last rant chant. And whether you agree or not, it's here. I thank you again. A 33-year-old thank you for all those who did listen and for all those stations that allowed an Indigenous Native point of view, whether it be scolding, scalding, or schooling. It's all always been here. This energy will continue because it's time. It's our time. It's your time. The indigeneity and all of us will waken up and we will talk with Earth, be with Earth, live with Earth, and know Earth once again. The science effect will also be understood in a more tolerable way with Earth instead of an ownership. Oh, there's so much other ways to know rather than the one way we're taught to believe. And you know who I'm talking about? You know who you are. Yes. So thank you again. A big toksha ake wachyank telo. We'll see you again in the circle of life, or I'll see you again, surely, eventually. For now, I am Teoksing Ghost Horse, and this has been your First Voices Radio.

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0: this goes back to 1959. I was working in Vernon, California, and I was having some difficulties. So I was seeing a psychiatrist at the time. And after the second or third week, and I used to sing three times a week, for whatever reason, on Friday night, I'd get into my car, I'd drive to the airport, and I'd go to Vegas. And I'd start gambling. And I really gamble. I mean, I started with a couple of bucks, but this went on for 5 or 6 months. And one of the basic problems that I had was at the beginning I was a winner. The very first day I walked into the Stardust, I remember this very vividly. I went up to play. I didn't know anything about craps at the time. I went up to play Keno. And I played Keno. My very first round of Keno, I put down $2 and picked 10 numbers. And I walked back to something to eat, and I looked at the board at the Stardust, and I saw that 5 of my numbers were up there already lit. I knew I'd get 2 to 1. That was $4. So I walked back toward the cage, the cashier cage, and I gave him my slip. I didn't look at anything else. And he says, just a minute. And he went back into the room to check the numbers. And he comes back, he says, you're a real winner. I said, of course, I got $4, you know. He says, yeah, sure, you got $4. And he takes out $100 bills. And he starts counting. 1, 2, 3, 4, 5, 6, 7, 8, 9, 10, 11, 12. He hits 26. I was with a friend by the name of Frank DeSalvo and his wife Dolly at that time. They gave me $2,600 because I hadn't looked at numbers. I actually hit 8 numbers, which gave me 13-1 odds. I got $2,600 instead of 4. And in my celebratory move, I took $100 and gave it to the cashier. So Frank looked at him. He says, schmuck, he says. You think they give you money when you lose? Why'd you give $100? You give me $100. Okay, so I kept going back, and I kept seeing the psychiatrist. And I have to tell you the truth, it never helped. I stopped seeing the psychiatrist, and I started going to Vegas 3 times a week. And I kept going there, and I learned how to play and win. I really did learn how to win. My problem was I didn't realize that life is, how would I put it, life is a paradox. You see, when you win, you have to lose. When you live, you have to die. Everything's a paradox. But I was on my winning streak, and I won lots of money. $30,000, $40,000, lots of money. And I set up credit in all the hotels. So paradox sets in about 8, 9 months later, and I start gambling. Obviously, I sign my name on the bills and on the chits, and I had IOUs for $25,000 eventually at the Desert Inn, $25,000 at the Sands, $25,000 at the Stardust. I had a credit of about $125,000. At that time, I heard about a game called Baccarat. So I always have interesting life because everything I do the first time, I'm always a winner. So I walked to the Baccarat table. I sat down with $20 bills, a couple hundred dollars, and I walked away with about $3,000. I couldn't lose. And then paradox set up. I started to lose. When I say I started to lose, I was betting $500 on the line, taking the odds, the hard 10, the odd 4, taking all the numbers or whatever it was, and I was going through money like, I would say, $2,000, $3,000, $4,000, $5,000 a day. Well, that couldn't last, but I was kiting checks because if I lost at the Stardust money and don't make my check good, I'd go over to the Desert Inn and ask for $25,000. They'd give it to me. I'd go back, pay the Stardust. But I owe the Desert Inn $25,000. I kept this up for about 3 or 4 months until the place I was working had a fire. It was the biggest fire in Los Angeles that year. At that time, we were making replacement picture tubes for television. Big business. And our fire was interesting because it started in a warehouse. Now, you may not understand this. The reason it was the biggest fire is because all of these television tubes are vacuum tubes, okay? They evacuated of air. So when the first tube goes, the glass, it shatters the glass and all the charred shards, S-H-R, go into the other tubes. So it was like a battlefield because every tube was exploding. As a matter of fact, it was the biggest fire that year, and the helicopters were above, and they were, it was unbelievable. Just at that time, I had lost about $80,000, $90,000, $100,000. I had no place to go. I had nothing. As the fire was ending, and I was sitting in the car with Charlie, three men must have been 3 feet wide, 5 feet wide, the strongest men. I mean, you see them in the movies, but you never thought you'd meet them personally. They came over. They were looking for Milton Schindler. They were from one of the gambling casinos in Vegas. And they gave me a week to come up with $25,000. A week. And I said, well, I don't have it. He says, well, if you don't come up with the $25,000, you'll never have need of another penny. So I said, is that a credit? He said, take it as you see it. So I still had some credit, and I went up to the Bank of America. My last $25,000 I took out on loan, which I never paid back, incidentally. Took care of Vegas. I was out of a job. I was out of money. I went to the seashore. I went to the Santa Monica, and I started praying to God to help me. And then I called home, and I really called my mother in New York because I was going to commit suicide that night, and I wanted to say goodbye to her. That was my very, very first attempt at suicide. It never went through. I got another job from Charlie, but that's the end of my Vegas story, period.
1: How'd you pay the money back?
0: I never paid the money back.
1: Did you go back to the psychiatrist?
0: Oh, yes.
1: What did the psychiatrist say?
0: He said, I got to be paid. If you don't pay me, I can't see anymore. So I didn't have money to pay the debts. And the psychiatrist must have kept me for, about a month, but that was the end of the psychiatry. Oh, the horse I bought was probably before that with Charlie Thorne. That's about 2 years before. The name of the horse was Tiny Fat.
2: You know, I had this dream, and in this dream, there are all these men in the room, and they're all talking about politics, right? And this guy that I've been going out with has been, very cruel to me, and my father is in the room, and my brother is in the room, and this guy is in the room, and this guy's father is in the room. And this guy's father starts talking about Ronald Reagan or what the political climate was, and I, in the dream, I say, no, that's not what this is about. This is what this is about. A guy throws a cow over a cliff. And the cow says to him, why are you throwing me over the cliff? And the guy says, because I want to. And I say in the dream to all these men, that's all this is about, because they want to. And I'm the cow. I think of myself as someone that exists just to serve men. You know, they milk me and then they throw me away. I don't mean like a mother. I mean like they use me up and then they throw me over the cliff.
3: It's so interesting to me that you feel like you're this victim of men throwing you over cliffs and stuff. And I mean, it's hard for me to even imagine, because I look at women as being so powerful. I mean, you get to choose, who gets to get the milk. I mean, it's all in your hands. Women, you go up at a dance and you say, would you dance with me? I mean, that's the woman that says, yes, I will, or no, I won't. I don't understand when women say that they feel used that way. I mean, it seems like you have all the power.
4: I agree with you, John, so much, but it's true. And I also have great sympathy for what you're saying, Lena. I do. But still, from what I hear John saying, which I felt for so long, is that the women are the custodians of this sexual event. And it's ironical and sad to me that you are, Alina, oppressed by it, feeling so victimized by it, because a lot of men feel victimized, I think, that they can't have the sexual experience when they want to, whereas women sort of can.
5: Well, let me ask Thelma a question. When you listen to these younger people talk about having power and using their sexuality or being intimidated by someone else's sexuality, how does that make you feel?
6: Makes me feel very bad, because my life is not based on sex drive. And I wanted to ask Brad, if you were a woman, would you be promiscuous? Because then you obviously... I mean, would you, Brad?
4: I think I would, yes.
6: Well, that's what I thought you would say, Brad. And
4: is that a problem? Do you think I have some?
6: Well, there is more as you get older to companionship and to I don't know, one of my friends, she and her husband play duets on the recorder, and she says when the both of them finish together, it's better than sex.
5: Maureen, you've been very quiet. Have you fallen asleep?
7: Because I'm thinking, because I've really never been very promiscuous, but when I like what Lena said about being a cow, because I remember feeling that I was a cow in a pasture, and the strongest bull was the one I would wind up with, the one, the bull that would get over the fence, the most persistent one, that's the one I would wind up with every time.
5: Is that a good feeling?
7: Hmm?
5: Was that a good feeling? Did you like that?
7: No, it's not a good feeling. It's not a good feeling. It's a feeling that I never make a choice about a man. I just am there, and then here's the men, and the strongest one, the most persistent one, that's the one, that's the bull.
5: So you're helpless.
7: And then I wind up with that one because I don't know how to look across the room and say, I want you. I don't know how to do that.
8: Wait a minute. Persistence is what works.
7: Yeah.
8: I want to...
7: Then you wind up living with a bull.
5: Well, is that bad?
7: It hadn't worked for me.
5: Mm.
6: Maybe persistence at this point in my life, if a bull came into my front yard, maybe I should just run out there and grab him. I don't know. Maybe I should be more persistent.
5: Do you feel lonely the way that John does?
6: Well, there are days I look in the mirror and I think, where did the last 20 years go? Where did the last 30 years go? And I look at myself, I look at my body, I look at my face, I look at my hair, my clothes, and I think, what bull would be persistent for this? I just don't feel good about myself, you know? I mean, both you, Lena and Maureen, must know what that feels like, even though you're younger than I am. You know, don't you look in the mirror someday and just go, who am I kidding?
9: Oh, God.
6: Oh.
9: Of course, especially...
6: Yeah. What have I got to offer to a man that any man would ever want to look at again?
4: I knew a guy named Frenchie, an old guy who was, and he said that, you know, only the old broads like me, and I'm attracted to all the young chicks.
6: Right, it never
4: broke his heart.
6: Match up.
4: He couldn't, you know what I mean? He was a guy in his 70s, and it was a sad thing to see.
6: Sometimes I think the world is full of Frenchies. You know, they're all like that, so why should I even bother?
8: You don't have to be old to be lonely. It can happen anytime. As soon as you don't have what other people want, you're lonely. I mean, I don't have power. I don't have money. So people sort of ignore me.
5: And yet Brad has money. He has a good job. He has a family.
8: Yeah, why isn't he happy?
5: Why aren't you happy, Brad?
4: You know, a friend of mine says I can be miserable in the best of circumstances, and I'm not saying I have any reason to be unhappy. I feel stifled. I feel like I see my whole life laid out for me, that there's no mystery, there's no adventure left in it. It's prescribed, it's set. When I hear Lena talk about her problems, I think, my God, she has so much potential. She can do whatever she wants. I can only wake up tomorrow morning, walk the dogs, and go to work, you know.
8: Well, I went to the library today. I go sometimes. I've been researching different methods of suicide.
5: Why are you so interested in killing yourself, John?
8: Because nothing in my life is successful. I mean, it's been years since I've been involved in anything that's successful, personally or professionally or... Anyway. So I don't know what else to do.
5: You feel like a complete failure?
8: I am a complete failure.
4: Can I ask you a question, John?
8: Yeah.
4: I was feeling suicidal for a time in my life. And then I had children, and I realized that my children are the only thing that really now prevents me from having suicidal thoughts, because I would not want to make them be as unhappy as I know they'd be if I killed myself. But you don't have that kind of inhibitor, I guess, in your own life.
8: Nothing stopping me.
4: Yeah.
6: I was just wondering if we measure our loneliness or our desperation by how much we would be missed if we were not here. And if we're not going to be missed, then what's the point, you know?
8: That's a very good way of looking at it, because I know that nobody would miss me.
7: I'll tell you, John's right. You know, we all do have our lives, and it's true that we wouldn't miss him. We wouldn't miss him the way we would miss a husband or a wife or a son.
8: Or a
7: dog. And that's what it's about. And I understand you, John. I don't feel anybody would miss me so much that they couldn't get over it. That's really a horrible thing.
10: Well, then maybe that's a very bad rule of thumb to go by. No, I will stay alive depending on how many people would miss me and how much.
5: Well, what would be a better rule to go by?
10: Well, I think it should have more to do with us, and I think we're wrong to be so other-oriented. I mean, I think that's what John's problem is. He's much too concerned about this other business. Come on, that's no way to judge whether life is worthwhile.
5: So what criteria can you use to measure the value of your life?
10: I want to know if I want to get out of bed in the morning.
5: Everybody has trouble getting out of bed in the morning. Everyone does.
10: Yeah, but I can lie there until I think of something that makes me want to get up.
8: Aren't you lying there now? Isn't that where you're doing phone?
10: No, I'm not.
5: Where are you?
10: I'm sitting at my table in my living
8: room. How close is the bed?
10: Upstairs. I'm not lying in bed.
8: I'm lying in my bed.
10: Well, maybe you gotta go to your table.
5: And whether one is lying or sitting or standing or dancing or hopping or on a Nautilus machine or in the bathtub may not have that much importance, but...
8: Here's what I want to know. If you couldn't reach me for next week's session, and then maybe the session after that, how many weeks would you keep trying to call me, if you try to call me at all, doctor? I mean, would you keep trying to call me at home if I missed a session?
5: Well, let me answer that question with a question. How long would you like me to continue to try?
10: I think John's feeling sorry for himself.
6: I think so, too.
8: I have a right to feel sorry for myself.
6: Well, I have a right to feel sorry for myself. We all have a right to feel sorry.
5: You have that right. I'm sorry, our time is up. We can't go on. We're going to have to stop now. Oh. Thanks all for calling in. I'm sure we'll all get together for the next tele session next week at the same time.

0: There's a story of Groucho Marx. He had a woman on his program, Mrs. Walker. She was there because she had a large family. She had 22 children, which was quite a feat in itself. And at some point, Groucho looked at her, you know, raised his eyebrows, and he said, "How did that happen?" And she said, "Well, I love my husband." And he says, "I love my cigar too, but I take it out once in a while." So we're asked to begin to examine or study wanting, grasping, longing, greed. And you can study it in simple ways in your sitting, waiting for the moment, wanting the bell to ring. Know that wanting? And that's a really amazing moment, because you're sitting there and you're a little bit frustrated or restless or bored or something, and you want the bell to ring. And there's that wanting. When will it ring? When will it ring? And finally, rings, right? And what happens in that moment? All of a sudden, you're at peace. The peace that you didn't find in the whole sitting, right, is there. You haven't moved. Nothing has changed except... Now, why is that? Somebody tell me, why is that? Do you know? If you look, what makes that moment such a happy one, huh? It's peaceful because at the moment you hear the bell, what stops?
1: The wanting.
0: The wanting. Oh, God.
2: For a moment.
0: For a moment.

0: A few years ago, I was working as a salesman for a used car dealer. One afternoon, a tall, good-looking black guy came in, wearing jeans and a t-shirt. He was driving a four-year-old blue Honda, which he wanted to sell. The body had a few dings, and one of the rear lights was broken, but it was in good running condition. I liked the car and bought it for myself for $5,000. A week later, I was driving along MacArthur Boulevard when I heard a siren. I looked in my rearview mirror, saw the flashing lights of a patrol car, and pulled over to the curb. Then I heard a voice on the police car speaker tell me to get out with my hands up. I lifted myself out of the car and turned to look at two cops, both of whom, shielded by the open doors of their patrol car, had drawn their revolvers, which were aimed at me. One of them shouted, "Turn back around. Don't look this way. Now go over to the sidewalk and lie face down with your hands behind your back." I did what he told me, and the other cop ran up and came down hard on my back with his knee, and my chin ground into the pavement as he handcuffed me. Then they brought me down to the precinct, where I met Detective Meltzer. It turned out the Honda was a hot car. The title papers had apparently been forged by someone at the DMV. Once I explained to Meltzer how I'd bought it, and my story was corroborated by my boss, Mr. Hanauer, at the dealership, Meltzer said they'd let me go. The car was impounded to be returned to its owner. I said, "But what about the $5,000 I paid for it? Look, the DMV is responsible for this, and I want my money back." Detective Meltzer said, "I'm sorry. There's nothing we can do." A few days later, while I was walking home from work, I saw the same black guy who'd sold me the Honda standing in the middle of the block, talking to a woman. I ran to a phone booth on the corner and called Detective Meltzer. I said, "I'm across the street from the guy who stole the Honda. I'm staring right at him." And Meltzer said, "It's okay. He was already arrested. He's out on bail." I said, "What are you talking about?" He said, "He didn't commit a felony, so he was able to raise bail." I said, "Well, what about my $5,000? Meltzer said, "Sorry, there's nothing we can do." So I screwed up my courage and crossed the street to confront him. I said, "Remember me? You sold me the blue Honda, and I ended up in jail. And now I don't have a car, and I'm out $5,000. He looked me up and down and said, "Sorry, man. I'd like to help you, but the money's gone." Then he turned and walked off with the woman. I called out, "Hey, you owe me." But he and the woman just kept going. The next day, around noon, I was walking to the Lone Star, a diner near the dealership, when a late model Peugeot pulled over to the curb, and the same black guy got out, wearing a pair of slacks and a sweater, and went in the door. I was really pissed. Here I was, forced to ride buses and walk all over town, and this guy was driving around in yet another, even finer automobile. I walked up to the Peugeot, looked inside, and saw that he'd left the keys in the ignition. It didn't take longer than a split second before I knew what to do. And I jumped in, drove off with it, and parked it in a garage a mile away. Then I called the diner and asked for the tall black guy in the sweater. When he got on, I told him I had his Peugeot, and I'd give it back to him for $5,000. As soon as he recognized my voice, he laughed and said, "That car? I just stole it. You can keep it." Then he hung up. So I left the car in the garage, and a few days later, the cops towed it away. Then it was Friday afternoon before Halloween. I was driving a 1988 Audi I'd borrowed from my boss, Mr. Hanauer, when, I couldn't believe it, I saw the black guy again, parked at the curb of 25th and Connecticut, in a brand new white Lexus, a $40,000 car. This time, he was wearing a foulard tie and an Armani suit. And it just made my blood boil. Because here I was, slogging away as a used car salesman, wearing the same chinos and jacket I'd bought over 5 years ago, riding the bus to work. And this guy who'd ripped me off was making me look more and more like a jerk. I just couldn't stand it. And before I knew what I was doing, I pulled the Audi over in front of his car, blocking him so he couldn't pull out. And I called Detective Meltzer on Mr. Hanauer's car phone. And Meltzer said, "Look, are you harassing him again? How do you know he stole the car?" Meanwhile, the black guy realized something was going on, hopped in his Lexus, backed out of the space, and tore off down the street. I gunned the Audi and went after him. We headed west on 16th Street, sped across Mass Avenue against the light, tires shrieking as cars braked to avoid hitting us. Meanwhile, I was still on the phone with Meltzer, who was continuing to interrogate me, as if he thought I'd done something wrong. Then we were racing down side streets, shrieking around corners, speeding through stop signs and red lights, until he veered up onto Route 50, heading east into Prince George's County. At this point, Detective Meltzer asked me for my location. Holding the phone with one hand and steering with the other, I told him where I was on Route 50. When I looked down at the speedometer, it read 110 miles per hour, and the red arrow was still climbing. The next thing I knew, the guy exited off on a ramp, jammed on the brakes, and jumped out of his car. I pulled over next to the Lexus, as close to the driver's side door as possible, so that he wouldn't be able to get back in. He came over to my window. I rolled it down and said, "Listen, I want to talk to you." And he said, "I want to talk to you too, mother." And he snatched the phone from my hand and ripped it out of the car. I opened the door, threw myself at him, and got caught with a glancing punch on the cheek. My sunglasses went flying as we traded blows. I dragged him down onto the pavement, and we wrestled by the roadside. People drove by, but no one stopped. He broke free, and when I got up, he pushed me backward over the railing onto the grass, jumped over, and began kicking me in the body and the head. When I grabbed his ankle and took a bite out of his calf, he screamed and cursed. By this time, a white guy in a pickup truck had pulled over, gotten out, and had begun to watch. I called out to him, "Come on, give me a hand. Whose side are you on anyway?" But he just stood there, witnessing the event. The black guy broke away again, and with his Armani suit ripped to shreds, ran to his car. When he couldn't squeeze in the driver's side door, he ran around to the other side, but that door was locked, and his keys were still in the ignition. I thought, "Uh-oh," and lunged forward and snatched the keys to the Audi. Meanwhile, cars were continuing to pass us on the off-ramp. I started yelling, "Stop! Call the police! Help!" And the black guy started calling out to every black driver who passed, "Brother, get me out of here! Get me out of here!" And as we both stood there, shouting to passing cars, trying to out-yell each other, we looked at one another, and he suddenly broke into a grin and started laughing. And I couldn't help it. I started laughing too. And the two of us were doubled over at the side of the road. Then he came over to me. With tears in his eyes, he was laughing so hard. And he put his arm around my shoulder and said, "You are one tenacious son of a bitch." And that was how I first got to be friends with Brooks.
1: Remember the story of the man who wandered around the world looking for happiness. And he tried various places and various activities, and nothing was quite right for him. He was an aversion temperament, if you will. Nothing would quite do it. And he went from place to place and activity to activity, trying to be happy. with what was there. Finally, he kind of gave up. He was wandering in a forest, and he saw a great tree, and he sat down exhausted, enough of this search. What he didn't know was that he had sat under the tree named Kalpatru, which is the great wish-fulfilling tree. So as he sat there, he thought, maybe it's better not to want so much. This is very pleasant, just sitting here in this valley, in the forest under the tree. But he thought, if I were to stay here, I'd need some place to live. Be nice to stay here, if only I had a little cottage. And the wanting came back in, as you can see. And he turned around, and there appeared a cottage, magically. Ah, wonderful. He thought, but I am a bit tired from my travels. It would be good to have some food and drink. And as soon as the thought came, he noticed outside the cottage a great table laid with all this food and drink. Went over and began to eat and drink. Feel quite happy from that. But then he got a little bit tired from doing that. He said, it would be nice if there was someone to serve it. And sure enough, out of the cottage came a butler to kind of offer the food to him, sit down, make him really comfortable. And when he'd finished very pleasantly, he thought, well, I could live here for a long time, but I might get a little lonely. It'd be nice if there were a partner here. Door of the cottage opened, and out came a lovely woman who beckoned to him in a friendly way, said, please, it'd be a pleasure to, stay together. He kind of enjoyed that for a bit, sitting there. And then feeling kind of replete, his desires fulfilled for the moment, he looked around and he said, this is very odd. I've been wanting things everywhere, and finally here I sit under this great tree, and as soon as I think of something, it comes. Maybe there's something about the tree. Maybe there's some kind of spirit, or who knows what, that lives in it. Maybe there's some kind of goblin, ghost. And no sooner had he thought, maybe there's some ghost or goblin, than it appeared. And then he thought, oh, maybe it will come and eat me up. And it did. That's the end of the story. Mind is the forerunner of all things. With our thoughts and actions, we create our world.
2: I'm sitting in my kitchen in San Francisco. I'm about 28. It's October. Then the phone rings. And it's my friend Slava calling from New York. He sounds really messed up. He goes, man, my mother is in the hospital. She's dying. I'm totally strung out. Please help me. And Slava tells me that he has the mother of all dope habits, and his mother is dying of cancer, and she's going to die tonight, and he doesn't know what to do, and would I come over? And I said, I don't really know what I can do for you. He goes, oh, please come. I don't want to be alone. So I said, okay, let me see what I can do. I get on the plane that night, and I fly to New York City. I get there about 4 in the morning, and, I make it to the studio, and the door is open, like Slava told me, and I go upstairs. And studio was used by them, by him and his mother, as their office. And so it's full of these boxes from different gadgets and stereo equipment and shoes. They're just lying on the floor, and between them this beautiful Akita is walking around, and he really looks like he needs a walk and a brush. Now, Nona, Slava's mother, her story definitely belongs in annals of immigrant history. She was a librarian in Moscow, which is not a terribly marketable skill. She came to New York 10 years previous to that October at hand. And she was, in her early 40s, she spoke a little English, but not that much. And so basically, to make ends meet, she started working for this restorer of paintings. Now, it is not that much to restoring of paintings, I know, because I worked for the guy myself for a couple of months. So she was working for him for a few years, but somehow through him she met all these different people and she got involved with a man who worked for New York Public Library. Now, I don't know whose idea this was, but somehow she started a company that offered restoration and cleaning of books. Her first contract was with New York Public Library over 3 years for $2 million. She hired some Russian and Polish immigrants who she paid $6 an hour, so her overhead was pretty low, except that she also somehow hired Slava. She basically hired him to think big, live large, and invite disaster to this otherwise fortunate situation. Because this business, this success, basically came as terrible tragedy to Slava and his mother, because as soon as Slava was in charge of all this money, he became insane. He kept smashing cars and buying these prohibitively expensive outfits and flying first class, and he shopped sharper image like it was Safeway. There was not a gadget in the world that he wouldn't have twice. He would destroy it just so he would replace it. And he kept coming up with this absolutely pointless and unnecessary means of improving the cleaning process, or he was finding foolish ways to invest their money. And that's basically what he did. He was always a weekend warrior, you know, he was always a partier. He was one of the worst dog fiends that I've ever had anything to do with. So by the time I got to New York, this was like the office had all the signs of a combination of drug use and a failing business. Like there were bills everywhere and there were all these odd objects laying in strange places. And Slava himself was in the room, which was his room. And he basically didn't like leaving that room. And his mother died maybe an hour before I got there. And so I hugged him, but he seemed kind of flaccid and unaffected. He basically straightforwardly told me that he could not deal with the funeral and would I take care of this for him. I don't know if you can say no to something like this. I couldn't. So I said yes. And he basically gave me the parameters, which were, he said he had no money. Apparently he spent the whole $2 million on drugs and alligator shoes. But he wanted the best of everything. And also, Nonna became a religious Jew towards the end of her life. And he told me that according to her beliefs, as long as she remains unburied, she's suffering. So, best of everything, as cheaply as possible, immediately, basically is what he was asking me for. And I've never buried anybody before, so I said, okay, fine, sounds reasonable to me. Now, the next day, I'm trying to organize this funeral and calling around, trying to get, like, the bottom line on everything. It was a lot like producing a low-budget movie, really. You know, you, like, spend a lot of time on the phone, except with low-budget movie, you always tell them, well, you wait, you know, after this project, then the next one's going to be really good. But with a funeral, you can't do that. So I basically got the cheapest deals on the coffin and on the rabbi. I got a deal on the rabbi. He sounded a little weird, though, the rabbi, because he seems like he had all these other jobs that he was doing concurrently with being a rabbi. And he asked me if I had any children or if I was planning to get married, as if, like a good man, he was trying to help me to, you know, buy wholesale. And so, finally, I locked down the rabbi and I told him the basic facts of Nonna's life for his eulogy. And I got the coffin and then I found the cemetery towards the end of the day. But I wanted Slava to sign off on the cemetery, so I, like, begged him to come out of the room. Then Slava came out looking like, oh, I have to do everything myself. He was very irritated. We got in the car and we drove to the cemetery. But it seemed nice, the cemetery. It was kind of, you know, it was raining and it was dark, but it was small and green and seemed peaceful and nice cemetery. Like any cemetery would seem in the pouring rain, I guess. And So he approved the cemetery, so much so that he demanded two plots. One for himself, next to his mother. He wanted to be buried next to her, because he felt that's the least he could do. I don't know how he figured it out. We got the cemetery locked down, then I went back home and spent the evening talking to our friend Serge, who showed up to offer his condolences and stay to like help me to transport the body and stuff. And so we talked about our childhood, our mutual juvenile delinquency that we shared a few years previous to that. The next day, things actually seemed to kind of fall together. I bargained a little bit with the funeral home, you know, just a little bit, and then the funeral was coming together and it wasn't raining. So it was looking up, sort of, and we head to the cemetery. The rabbi was late, which allowed me to fully feel the weight of the disappointment, because it turned out that the cemetery was right across the street from Belmont Raceway. And you could hear the gates slapping against the railing and people cheering as the horses would go on their daily races. And which you couldn't see the night before, but today the cemetery was active and pretty damn loud. And Slava looked at me like, "You are never arranging a funeral for me ever again after this." And Nona's friends also seemed to be disappointed. All three of us, Slava, Serge, and I, were wearing black leather jackets. And they wouldn't look at us. And we stood apart, sort of, by ourselves. Then the rabbi showed up. He told me something about a class he was teaching. And that's why he was late. And I said, "Should we go over the facts?" And he goes, no, I remember them. I'm actually in a hurry," he said. So he started his eulogy. And first it was okay. He remembered Nona's name and stuff. But then he started talking about her scientific accomplishment, and he kept pointing to us and referred to us as her children. And he came up with some other facts, which I think mixed in with his other jobs. He just he came in with the synthesis of all these facts, which had nothing to do with Nona. Fortunately, the end of the eulogy was drowned out by the 747 that came in on landing to JFK Kennedy Airport, which turned out to be nearby. And then the rain came, and it just like suddenly, just like the noise of the airplane opened the sky, and the rain poured like it was trying to fill the grave with Nona in it. I guess to speed up the end of the funeral or something. So I went back to San Francisco, and Slava called me and accused me of manipulating the situation of his mother's funeral so he could spend some time with Serge. Sometime last year, he died of an overdose. I wonder if he's buried in that nice, noisy cemetery across from the raceway, or if he cashed in the plot at the time of difficulty, which he probably had.
1: I remember when I came back from the monastery and got in this first relationship I had with a woman that I knew when I was in college. And so we started to live together. And she'd ask me, "Where do you want to go for dinner?" And I'd say, "Oh, it doesn't matter." I was really in this place of a lot of equanimity with no preferences, which was what monastic training was about. She'd say, "Do you want Italian food or Chinese food?" I said, whatever you'd like is fine with me, you know. "Well, should we go out to the country on our weekend, or should we stay home?" "Oh, it doesn't matter. What would you like?" After not many days, it drove her crazy, right? She said, "I don't know what you like and what you don't like." I said, "Well, I'm really easy. I'm open to everything. I don't have many desires." Ha. And then I began to pay attention, because she was getting crazier and crazier with it. She gave me an assignment. She said, "Listen, this is what I want you to do. I want you to get a little spiral notebook and put it in your pocket. And each day I want you to write down 10 things that you like or don't like that you encounter, just to kind of remember who you are, because you were brainwashed." I said, "Oh, I'm open to everything. I like everything." But then we had our first really difficult fight, and it was jealousy and all of this stuff. And she said, I see you want something. What is it that you want? And I looked at it and I realized the only thing, I didn't care where we ate, you know, or where we went in the country. I simply wanted her to love me and to meet all my emotional and sexual and other needs forever and never abandon me. And if that was so, then the rest of my preferences could go out the window, right? Didn't last long, that relationship.
3: You don't have to lie. And that's the hardest thing to understand for me, because I lied so much in my life. But everybody does. But it took me 64 to realize that the truth does set you free. But you have to know what the truth is.

0: wanted to please each other, but we lied. We lied. A woman will go through the athletics of having an orgasm, as you saw at the Vaginal Chronicles. They'll go through all sorts for whatever his self-esteem will be like by the boyfriend or whatever. And the man goes through it when he goes out and he says he's been faithful to his wife all of his life. He's a bullshitter. There's no such thing as faithfulness. Nothing. It's nothing. It's an illusion. It's an illusion. St. Thomas Aquinas, read him. You know who St. Thomas Aquinas was? He had a ball. Then he converted to Catholicism when he was 55. And you think the Pope is different than every other human being? Don't believe it. Don't believe it. We're all animals with consciences. Consciousness. Everybody does it. The only people it's okay with are the elderly people and the youngsters who don't know.
1: So it's a blessing.
0: It's the greatest blessing one can have in life.
1: To lose all sexual energy.
0: The greatest pleasure to lose all that sexual need, requirement, assuagement is the greatest source of quietude, of wisdom, of thoughtfulness, of thinking, of creativity, of intelligence.
2: The more deeply we pay attention, the more deeply we experience that we do not exist separate from the sunlight or the clouds or the earthworms. That this body we have is only our food body. That's what it's made of, right? It's food. Is that you? Are you food? Is this us? We were a child, was that us? We're not the same as an adult or an old person. I met a friend who I hadn't seen in some years who's in his 80s. And he came up and he hugged me and he seemed so much smaller and he said, yes, I shrunk 6 inches since I last saw you. It's amazing, becoming this tiny wizened person. To the extent that we have learned to grasp and identify with this limited life, we suffer. It's that simple. The amount of our identification with it is our delusion and our suffering. But the grasp is so strong. I remember when my teacher Ajahn Chah was coming out of the hospital. He'd been in the hospital for a long time, gravely ill, and he got better for a while. And I went to see him, and at some point I said, well, you were always teaching about birth leading to aging, leading to sickness and death. That's part of the Buddhist teachings. I said, you always used to talk about that. And he looked at me and he said, don't say that so lightly. You know, he was just out of months of the hospital. The grasping is so strong. It's not a small thing. Zen Master Suzuki Roshi summed up all of Buddhist teachings in 3 words. Not always so. Not always so. Could we really see that and believe that? Praise and blame, pleasure and pain, gain and loss, the worldly winds that change. Anyone who is not experiencing that change, not always so. So it's a delusion to think anything lasts, anything at all. Delusion, the mistake about ourself, that somehow in this world where everything changes and nothing can be possessed, that at least we can possess ourselves, grasping, protecting, enhancing. When you pay attention honestly in Buddhist psychology, the very task of it is to take apart this false sense of self that we live from, this body of fear. The past doesn't exist.

0: It's just a thought in your mind right now. The future doesn't exist. It's another thought in your mind right now. There's just this present moment. The self doesn't exist. You can grasp and say, this body or this thought, this changing experience in this moment is me, and then it's gone. When you study Buddhist psychology, you study the nature of yourself. And the more deeply and carefully we pay attention, we begin to see that permanence, graspability, solidity, all of that is a fiction. Traditionally, the images that are used are of a magician who casts an enchantment so that that coil of rope looks like a snake. Or like a mirage in the desert where you look out and it sure looks like water out there. Or clouds that you lay back and look up and there's animal shapes and mountains, but they're just clouds. Or a sleeping potion made from the worm apple tree that brings all kinds of visions for a time. Or an echo or a reflection in the mirror, insubstantial. Now, this sounds like poetry, doesn't it? It's true. Simple. You don't exist in the way that you think at all. It's just not true. So many illusions we live in, and the deepest is that sense of ourself as separate. Illusions.
1: The story I'm about to tell you happened for many years in the 4th or 5th century in ancient Greece. True story. It's been recorded in Socrates and some of the rare dramas. Very interesting story. See, in Greece, you work a whole year and you got 4 weeks vacation for working the whole year. It's a true story. And what they used to do during that 4 weeks, you would leave all your property and everything, and you had to have an admission ticket. And the admission ticket, written in Greek at that time, or Romance, whatever it was listing all of your troubles, all of your ills, all of your doubts, all of your negatives or your personality, everything that you want to get rid of, you list it on these tablets. It's not like the Ten Commandments, you know, tablets. You know, if you weren't happy, if you were sad all the time, or you were pregnant, or you lost a child, whatever it was, you had to write it down. It used to take hours for these people. Now, they could only accommodate 3,000 people in the amphitheater at the time, okay? It wasn't the Acropolis, it was small. And, during that week, when you gave in your admission slip, for 10 days you could do anything you wanted. If you wanted to sleep with men, you slept with men. If you wanted to sleep with women, you slept with women. If two women wanted to sleep together, they slept together. If two men wanted to sleep together, they slept together. If they wanted to have an orgy, they had an orgy. Okay. If they wanted to hear orchestras, they had the best orchestras in Greece. They had plays by Antigone? I don't remember the name. Sophocles and all that. Great plays. Just great plays. And they had baths and they had spas. And by the third or fourth day, people were in a delirium. They were in heaven. You know, they really were in heaven. I mean, how could this happen to us? We worked so hard, and the state took us for 4 weeks, okay? And gave us this tremendous opportunity to live life. Live life. And it was 4 weeks, but it was really only 10 days at this particular site. But if you want to learn some music, they had teachers, humanities, arts, physical science, architecture, whatever it was. And dancing, you know, and looking at stars, looking at the moon, studying people, having conversations, and meeting Socrates. You know Socrates? Who said, if memory serves me correct, when I was there, that that life that is not looked on retrospectively is not worth living. Remember that? I don't know how it's called. Anyway, I like that. Pericles was there too, you know. I know Pericles got into trouble later, but that's another story. Anyway, it went on and on and on. They had a great time. And the last night they had the dancing girls. They had something that was even better than Las Vegas at that time. It was unbelievable. Lap dancing, you know, whatever. And big parties, you know. Big, big parties. Of course, there were 3,000 people, a lot of people there. And night, breakfast the next morning. They were told in the evening they were going to have to leave, and that the community had picked up out some special gifts for each individual. No. Do you know the end of the story? Would you like to know the end of the story? I'm embellishing it now. You like it, huh? Go on and on and on. So as Tamar leaves with her husband and 12 children, they didn't have contraceptives at the time, she walks the nearest brook to look at her gift. And guess what the gift was?
2: Can I have one soup, please?
1: 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Her neighbor's admission ticket.
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